Guys, gals, non-binary pals, different circles is moving. Same day, different time slot. 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Who knows? 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

0: Have you ever wondered how to use the word myriad? It's a borrowed word from classical languages, originally meaning a unit of 10,000, as in an army formation of 10,000. It's used often now to denote many things, including an infinite number of things, or simply a great number. The big question arises, should you put an article in it, such as a, as in there is a myriad of stars in the sky, versus there are myriad stars in the sky? And the answer is both are correct. It's simply a matter of stylistic preference. You should, however, be consistent. When you're confused by it, just remember there are maybe not myriad ways to use the word myriad, but there are at least a couple. You've been listening to A Grammarphone with Daniel Wolf on CFRC.
1: Now, those last three songs were Hey, Debaser, and Tame, all by Pixies. Now, again, I said that in listening to Dinosaur Jr., I found a lot of similarities between the Pixies and even in sort of the era and style, and also what they're credited for in like sort of revolutionizing underground rock and indie rock and bringing indie into the mainstream, obviously, with a lot of artists like Nirvana and Weezer. And I mean, a lot of artists into the 90s, I had Sonic Youth probably, crediting bands like Pixies and Dinosaur Jr. as sort of teaching them and showing them sonically and lyrically what music could be. And again, sort of thinking about the Pixies in the same sort of guitar-driven indie rock, but also with sort of a surf rock influence, and then lyrically thinking of them as like very sort of conceptual, high concept lyrics, a lot of deeper and darker themes, and even sort of a lot of eroticism in their lyrics as well, and like what they're saying, and sort of that being different from Dinosaur Jr., where I think Dinosaur Jr., a lot of the songs are very sort of straightforward but still really inventive in what Jay Maskus is playing on the guitar, which sort of gives it a nice bite and a nice edge to the music, with sort of how really awesome and intricate the riffs are. But then lyrically, like I said, sort of very straightforward, easy to understand, and I would almost say sort of like very sort of emo influenced lyrics, and maybe could be an argument there for Dinosaur Jr. having emo influences and influencing later emo acts to come in the 90s with bands like Sunny Day Real Estate and sort of like second wave emo bands, and then third wave emo with maybe My Chemical Romance. But again, very similar, the two bands, Pixies and Dinosaur Jr., but I want you to listen to Dinosaur Jr. and sort of listen to how musically and sonically they're very intricate, and how awesome sort of the guitar playing on Dinosaur Jr. is, but then also listen to the lyrics and how very emotive they are and very emotional they are, but also sort of very simplistic in understanding how emotional they are. And so the first song I'm going to be playing by Dinosaur Jr. is called Start Choppin', up next.

your own.

0: We know now that in the early years of the 20th century, this world was being watched closely by intelligences greater than man's, yet as mortal as his own. We know now that as human beings busied themselves about their various concerns, they were scrutinized and studied, perhaps almost as narrowly as a man with a microscope might scrutinize the transient creatures swarm and multiply in a drop of water.
1: 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And remember,
2: this is strictly off the record.
3: Now, those last three songs were Going Home, Out There, and Not the Same by Dinosaur Jr. Now, again, sort of listening to those songs by Dinosaur Jr. and thinking about them as very guitar-driven, but then also lyrically, sort of very emotive and emotional lyrics and very straightforward lyrics that are kind of easy to understand if you really sort of tap into the emotions behind them. Now, the next songs I'm going to play are all off the Dinosaur Jr. album. It's their most like commercially successful album and has the song Feel the Pain on it. And again, very similar guitar-driven emotional lyrics, but this time they sort of elevate the rest of their sound around them, bringing in more sort of heavy drums and more drums that are attuned to what is being played on guitar and very complementary to what is being played on guitar. And I want you all to listen to that and sort of think about how musically driven and sonically driven their music is, but then how it remains to be sort of very emotionally driven as well. But yeah, the first song I'm going to play off of that is, again, Feel the Pain, probably their most commercially successful song. So up next is Feel the Pain by Dinosaur Jr.

0: Those last three songs were Seemed Like the Thing to Do, Over Your Shoulder, and Yeah Right, all by Dinosaur Jr. Now, that brings us to the end of the show tonight. But again, sort of thinking about sort of guitar-driven indie rock and how in the mid-late 80s and then 90s, sort of counteracting and complementing grunge, how those artists like Dinosaur Jr. and Pixies sort of revived all of that while also sort of making it their own. Pixies being more sort of high concept surf rock influence, as well as very sort of violent, erotic in their lyrics. But then Dinosaur Jr. being really crafty with their guitar work and then later their drum work as well, but also very emotional with their lyrics and sort of straight to the point, but very punchy about it. And I think that's why I like Dinosaur Jr. so much, because of how sort of clever they are with their songs and how they pair their sonic intricacies with their very straightforward, emotionally punchy lyrics. And I think I really appreciate that in songwriting. And I think that's why Dinosaur Jr. is so unique and so influential and also so successful, because very few artists are able to be unique and stand out on all fronts of music, both with their instrumentation and their lyrics. But yeah, that brings us to the end of the show. Again, my name is Liam. This has been Revolving Door on CFRC.
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0: Have you been dumped? 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

0: Habitat for Humanity is an organization that recruits volunteers to help families in need build affordable housing and provides an amazing opportunity for students to give back. 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We can't wait to meet you guys.
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4: Well, hey there, everybody. It's time now for When We Wake. I'm your host, Andrew Shaver, and you have got me for just under 60 minutes here today. And on the show, I have no wake-up call, no interview, so it is, say it with me, wall-to-wall, chock-a-block, terrific new music from the likes of Charlotte Cornfield, Kyle Stevens, Chic Chameleon, Evan Phoenix, and the Raven hosts, Isaac Berenicki and Sadie Skinner, and oh so much more. But we're going to start the show with something new from Lethbridge Album.

0: Dick with Claws in Me on When We Wake. Now, one of the biggest weekends in Canadian music happened recently in Hamilton. The Juno Awards were handed out, and we're going to play a song from an album that took home some hardware. Calgary's Marielle Buckley won Contemporary Roots Album of the Year for her terrific album, Strange Trip. From it, this is Swim Practice on When We Wake.
1: In the

Juno Award-winning Mariel Buckley's Swim Practice. Now, it's always a good year when Charlotte Cornfield puts out new music. She just dropped a whole new album. It's called Hurts Like Hell. From it, this is Kitchen on When We Wake.

That is Henry Adams Feck, a.k.a. the Talbot Trail Boys with Kent Flew Blues, which is connected to a six-part scripted podcast that he wrote and performed in and produced about a long-lost album by the fictional Talbot Trail Boys called Soesto Gothic. Have a look and a listen. Kyle Stevens has new music. He's on the cusp of releasing his second LP. The lead single from it is out. This is Everything's on Fire.

That's Kyle Stevens with the lead single from a forthcoming LP. The tune's called Everything's on Fire. Edmonton's Trevor Rockwell has a new album out, has choir and marching band from it. This is So Far Behind on When We Wake.

That's Chic Chameleon with Peppermint Halo. Here's some soaring guitars from Nardos Almaz. She is in the process of releasing her debut EP. Two singles are out now. Here's one of them. It's Unless the Light.

0: That is new music from Evan Phoenix and the Raven Hosts. So go be a hummingbird. Now this next one comes to us out of Philadelphia, and well, you know what? I'm gonna let them introduce it.
1: Hey, this is Jim McGuinn from the No Good Crowd, and you are listening to When We Wake with Andrew Shaver. This is our new song, Headlong. Take

That is the No Good Crowd out of my old hometown, Philadelphia, PA. With Headlong sounding decidedly Neil Youngy at the end there, hey? Ottawa's Isaac Berenikian released a new album in March. It's called Teenage Jesus. It's got a couple cool shows coming up in May. One in Toronto, May 9 at the Burdock. Ottawa, May 22 at the Redbird. From the album, this is Evergreen on When We Wait.

That's Niagara Falls, C.D. Ballard, or is it C.D. Onofrio? I'm not quite sure what he's releasing as right now. With a tune called Woven of the Sun. I am sure that this is Brad Proudlove out of Saskatchewan. He's got a new one. It's called Meagre County Blues on When We Wake. Hey.

that's new music from Halifax's Sadie Skinner. It's called Electric Blue. Sadie's got an album release show coming up in Halifax, April 9, at the Carlton, with support from His. Hey, welcome to Halifax, His. She's also playing May 1st at Morley's Coffee, my favorite place in downtown Dartmouth at 45 Portland. That brings us to the end of this week's episode of When We Wake. I've been your host, Andrew Shaver. I release music as Clever Hopes. Got a new one out with Kelly McMichael. It's called Long Way Round. Have a listen if you want. Find me on Instagram, at the Andrew Shaver or at Clever Hopes. If you've missed some of the wake-up calls, I release most of them as podcasts, When We Wake with Andrew Shaver. Our theme song is Got You by my pal and yours, Noah Reed. Thanks for listening.

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4: 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But do they, though? This one appeared at the bottom of the entertainment page in the weekend's Vancouver Sun, pinched from a Wall Street Journal piece by Chris Collin, titled "Everything's Better with Friends, Even Boring Stuff." It cites four easy steps to putting your feet up by enlisting the help of your besties. They're called admin nights, as in administration nights. The space-filling fluff piece cites the ever-present personal drudgery of processing emails, scheduling appointments, and paying your bills as being much easier with the help from your friends. And these four easy-peasy steps. 1. 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Pick a place to meet. Bring snacks and drinks. Keep the atmo cordial, but not loud or distracting. 3. Bring the necessary tools, like a notepad, pen, reference materials, or you know what? Just do your admin night over Zoom. That way you don't even have to do your dirty laundry first. 4. Set the rules of engagement. Not too much wiggle room now. You're there with friends to get your tiresome work done. I mean, excuse me, but does this not remind you of a 21st century telling of Tom Sawyer tricking his friends into whitewashing the picket fence? So many questions here. Among them, who apart from your accountant do you trust with things like your personal finances? And, more importantly, how frickin' lazy do you have to be to ask your peeps to help you with your taxes or whatever? Sure, if you have to move out, call up a couple of peeps and make sure you give them pizza and beer after loading the van. It's a social convention. But admin nights should be filed under janky life hacks you should be embarrassed to even consider. I'm Kel Coat.

Tabletronics wizard Kersh Calais is back with a new single called Night Turns. I hope an album follows. And Angelique Kidjo before that from her new album called Hope. Kakua featuring Diamond Platinums. Here's Vancouver's Empanadas Illegales. We saw them open for Nova Lima on the weekend. What a great weekend for music. The new album is Sankoko Trifesico. This is Cumbia Raja from World Beat Canada Radio.

Nova Lima were also amazing at the Rickshaw Theater on the weekend, and we have more of their music coming up later in this set, along with lots of brand new spins, like Canada's guitarist Mike Murray, who brings us a new album called Convergence, and Alma featuring Ariana Reda. That's straight ahead on World Beat Canada Radio. My name's Cal Cote. Thanks for joining me for a ride on the global side.

cup of bold Brazilian from a new album called Americanos. That is Ertro Morea and Ricardo Bacelar and Mestro Nova de Guinea. Brand new music from World Beat Canada Radio. We also heard new music from Mike Murray, who's a Canadian guitarist, and she's an Ecuadorian singer. Her name is Ariana Reda, and the new album is Convergence. Along with Nova Lima and Empanadas Ilegales, we also caught Dervish, a great traditional Irish band, and The Ollum, an Irish supergroup at The Pearl. It was a great weekend for music. Here is Nova Lima with your touch of the familiar, Bob Marley's Exodus from World Beat Canada Radio.

Thanks to all the presenters for the great music on the weekend, the Rogue Folk Club, Caravan World Rhythms, and Cap Music Series. New Two-Tone Ska featuring Matt Hensley, the accordion player for Flogging Molly, and Sean Wheeler on vocals. They call themselves the A100s. And Rude and Lovely is what we're going to feel next. My name is Cal Coat. This is World Beat Canada Radio. Thanks for being here.

From Portugal, that is Baruca Som Sistema and Puro Mambo, a 20th anniversary compilation celebrating a Lisbon club story. From Lisbon to London, and Nigerian singer Azakel and the Cavemen, together as Jemba Groove for No Pain, No Gain on World Beat Ganda Radio.

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New for Noboa from Galicia. That is San Shoan, mixing traditional instruments and electronics. Before that, Jimba Groove and No Pain, No Gain. Music that takes us to the border between Algeria and Mali. Next, for some sub-Sahara rock by Kamacrest and their new album, Asakel. That's straight ahead. My name's Cal Coke. Thanks for being here. It's World Beat Canada Radio.

climate warrior from St. Lucia in the Caribbean, Taj Weeks, with Climate Justice, another brand new track for him. Here's your power pop palate cleanser from a new album forthcoming called Universal Parallelo, Parallel Universe, Galician Rockers, Carlangus, who take a cue or two from Sonic Youth and Lou Reed and bands like that. This is Familia from World Beat Canada Radio.

Anatolian Phenom's Alting Gun take the stage at The Pearl in Vancouver September 6th and 7th. We'll take this home with Benim Yarim. We're produced and recorded through the facilities of Calcapire Communications. Check out Kelt in a Twist with Patricia Fraser. 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Our last word we'll give to Mahatma Gandhi, who said, "The difference between what we do and what we're capable of doing would suffice to solve most of the world's problems."

0: 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Information for all these screenings and for more as we travel the country can also be found at stealthisstory.org. Democracy Now! Is produced with Mike Burke, Dina Guster, Messiah Rhodes, Nermeen Sheikh, Maria Tarasena, Nicole Salazar, Sarah Nasser, Trina Nduris, Sam Alpha, Kay Maria Studio, John Hamilton, Ravi Karen, Hani Masu, Diego Ramos, our executive director, Julie Crosby. Special thanks to Becca Staley and to Dennis Moynihan. I'm Amy Goodman in Toronto with Juan Gonzalez in Chicago.
1: Good afternoon. It's 1 p.m. on Tuesday, May 5th, and you're tuned in to CFRC 101.9 FM, broadcasting from Kingston, Ontario. I'm CFRC's broadcast journalist, Christina Laurie, and this is your afternoon news brief. Starting with traffic as we head into the afternoon and evening commute. On Bath Road, between Sir John A. Macdonald Boulevard and Portsmouth Avenue, delays continue as work on pedestrian signal installation moves forward. King Street West from Country Club Drive to Front Road remains reduced to one lane in each direction. Expect slower travel and shifting lanes. At Montreal Street and John Cowder Boulevard, construction is ongoing, with delays expected to continue through May. Cranbrook Street from Days Road to Lakeview Avenue will close again later this afternoon from 3:20 to 3:50 for school pickup as part of the School Streets program. Wright Crescent remains closed between Palace Road and Kingsland Crescent. Construction is also underway on Princess Street between Frontenac and Division, impacting traffic flow in the area. Finally, long-term closures remain in place on Aberdeen between Johnson and William and Barrie at Queen. Now looking at the weather for today, showers are becoming more widespread this afternoon with a risk of thunderstorm giving way to steadier rain. Winds have shifted west at around 20 kilometers per hour, gusting to 40, keeping things breezy. Temperatures are holding near the day's high of 14. Cloudy conditions continue tonight with a 60% chance of showers and a low of 6. This has been your afternoon news brief. Be sure to stay tuned for more CFRC programming coming up next and stick around until 5 for The Corridor, bringing you the latest news from reporters across the region.

bass-driven bliss. Deep grooves, hypnotic beats. Lose yourself in the rhythm. Trip-hop radio. Because the night was made for music.

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Think of it as an age-old process that's been going on for thousands.

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1: Great. So thank you, everyone, for joining us today, both in person and those of you online. My great privilege to introduce Professor Jim Phillips from the University of Toronto. Jim is, I won't mince words, he's a true scholar, real friend, and an all-around decent human being.
2: Wow. Okay.
1: And one of the world's leading legal historians. He studied law at Dalhousie. Before that, he studied history at the University of Edinburgh. And he's been at U of T for...
2: 37.
1: No, thank you.
2: Before I retired, so 38 now.
1: He is one of the world's leading legal historians. I don't know how many articles, book chapters, etc. He's produced dozens and dozens. But there are a number of contributions that I wanted to highlight for you. One is one of the co-editors and a contributing author to a series of books on Canadian legal history. I think you're on volume 4.
2: We're going to finish volume 3 next year, and there will not be a volume 4.
1: A tremendous contribution to legal scholarship. And also, he has made a significant contribution through his editorship of the Osgood Society for Legal History book series. And I think Jim's going to speak a little bit about the society in a few moments. But that series of books has profoundly changed legal scholarship and in Canada. I encourage you, if you are not a member of the society, to join. I brought a few books just as examples. This is one of my favorites from a few years ago, called Dodem and Council Fire, Anishinaabe Governance Through Alliance. It's a fabulous book by Heidi Boeker. I'm a fan of biography, and this biography of Bertha Wilson is another one in the series, and I brought this one because Jim clerked for Bertha Wilson at the Supreme Court of Canada. There was one year when I realized I was using biographies to illustrate points in class frequently, and I thought, can I carry it on throughout the term, every class referring to a biography in order to illustrate a point? And I did it. I don't think I could have done it without your book series, so thank you. I'm going to let him speak now, but I did want to mention a few things. He's been honored in a number of ways in recent years. He's been elected as a fellow to the Royal Society of Canada. He's been awarded the

0: a true volunteer. He's a cyclist, and he has cycled, I think, with visually impaired cyclists on tandem bikes. That's one of the volunteer things that he's done, and cycled to raise funds for fighting cancer. Finally, Jim is known for his attire. He wears black. I'm told that this is because of some issues regarding patterns and colors and making decisions relating thereto. And I just wanted to say I have dressed in all black today. Over to you, Jim.
1: Okay. Well, thank you, Mark. I can't think of a greater tribute than you turned up in black. So, and that is in fact one of the principal reason why I always wear black, because if you have to worry about going up to your closet and, oh, what shirt shall I wear? And does this go with that? And you don't have to worry about that at all. So conversely, in my cycling days, a vast array of brightly colored, differently colored cycling shirts in particular. And I carefully would choose which one to wear on a particular day, but you don't have to do that for teaching. So anyway, thank you very much for the invite. It's great to be here. It's always great, because any author of any book will tell you it's great always to come somewhere and talk about your book, because that's almost as good as talking about yourself, which we all enjoy. I'm particularly pleased that I in the audience today are a number of people I know and some former students, Jacob, and there may be others as well. So let me just start off with saying just a tiny bit about the Osgood Society for Canadian Legal History. As Mark said, it is an organization devoted to the preservation and propagation of information and scholarship about Canadian legal history. It actually has nothing to do with Osgood Hall Law School. It was given that name by its founder, Roy McMurtry, who was then Attorney General for Ontario. And it is, of course, one of a number of institutions and organizations named Osgood in Toronto. There's the Osgood Society, there's Osgood Hall Law School, which there's Osgood Hall itself on Queen Street, which is where Osgood Hall used to be. And all of these places and things are named after William Osgood, who was the first Chief Justice of Canada from 1791 until somewhere in 1792. When he decided that he should decamp to the much more pleasant place to live of Lower Canada, which had two major cities, Montreal and Quebec City, been there obviously for a long time under the French, whereas Upper Canada at that time had Muddy York, which was a tiny village, later called Toronto, and the government sat at Newark, now Niagara-on-the-Lake. So he didn't like to be there at all. So he got out as fast as he could, which means that he holds the world record for the most number of places and institutions named after him for the least amount of time actually spent in the place. So that's William Osgood Hall for you, William Osgood for you. Now, the important thing about the Osgood Society for Canadian Legal History is that it's an independent organization, not affiliated to any law school, and a combination, which I like very much, of the academics, practicing lawyers, and the judiciary, all of whom think legal history is important and are prepared to support it materially and, in other words, and read its products, etc. Our directors, long-standing, include the current Chief Justice of Ontario, Mike Tulloch. He joined the Osgood Society when he was a student at Osgood Hall Law School, and that was a long time ago. We also have as one of our directors, Mahmoud Jabal, who joined the Osgood Society as a director while he was still a practicing lawyer. And I could go on. So it's a fairly eminent group of people, plus academics and others not so eminent as those. That's why I always mention those two in particular. Let's say what we are, I think, joins us is a belief that legal history is important, that it's an important way of understanding our legal past, and in that sense, also understanding our legal present. That is to say, if you really want to understand what the law is, then there's no better way of seeing in practice how, in fact, it emerges.

0: from a combination of doctrine, philosophy, but also socioeconomic context, political beliefs, responses to changing economies and politics in various jurisdictions over time. So legal history, I always insist, will never ever give you the answer. It will never ever act in a prospective way, in a normative way going forward. But it is necessary, I believe, before you, in fact, you can act normatively going forward, to properly understand why you were here and what choices were made as to get us here. And it's also in that sense liberating, because it enables you to realize, well, if what we've got is a product of historical choice and contingency over many generations, then there's nothing to bind us to keep it. We keep the good, and don't keep the less good. So that's why I think legal history is important. And that's a little speech I always give to my first year property students. So, but you probably, only Jacob, in fact, will have heard that. So sometime in the past, okay. So what I want to talk about now is my a recent book, came out in October, which is I think an illustration of the fact that if you want to understand the way in which a variety of things, in particular women's status in law, has evolved over time, and you need to understand its past and see, as Constance Backhouse, who's written a nice little spiel on the back of the back cover, talks about how much, thank God, how much better things there are now, no matter how much you want to complain about them, than they were at a certain time in the past. So what I've written is a species of legal history, which is often referred to as legal archaeology or a case study. That is to say, it takes one particular case or one particular incident or set of incidents and tries to put them in their legal and their social, economic, and political context in order to illustrate the operation of the law on the ground at a particular time and in a particular context. So it's the law in practice, law in action, I should say, to use the famous distinction, as opposed to the law on the books. So today I want to do is to divide my remarks into three. I want to firstly spend a few minutes talking about the two main characters involved, where they came from, their marriage, what happened, etc. And then secondly, talk about three court cases which my characters, which the husband and wife, were involved in. And thirdly, talk about the parliamentary proceedings. The third part of the saga, if you like, is that in fact the husband, Robert Campbell, decided that he wanted to get divorced. And in the 1870s in Ontario, the only way you could get divorced was by getting a private act of parliament to divorce the couple. This was the case until 1930, if you know anything about your 20th century Canadian legal history. And indeed, it was the case until 1968 in Quebec, not until the 1968 Divorce Act was every person in the country able to go to court to get divorced, as opposed to use some other method. So it's a it's an important part, although little studied by Canadian historians, of the history of family law. Now, I say it's the history of family law, although, of course, nobody in the 1870s called it family law, right? It was the law of husband and wife, the law of marital relations, the law of domestic relations, etc. Family law is the first significant piece of writing in Canadian law with a title called family law was until the late 60s or early 70s. So it was always something else before that. Okay. So let me talk about first about the Campbells. All right. I should be able to move this on. Oh, it's book title. There's a picture of Robert Campbell. Unfortunately, I could not find any picture of Eliza Campbell, which is very much to my disappointment. So Robert and Eliza Campbell were married in 1863 in Whitby, married by her father, who was the local Congregationalist minister. She was 19 and he was 29 at the time of the marriage. He was from a family of Scottish immigrants who came to Canada around, came to what was then Canada West around mid-century. And he was in business with his brother. He was a major retailer of a whole variety of dry goods, clothing, etc., with his brother, James Campbell. So the firm of R&J Campbell was from the Whitby newspaper. And he was one of the wealthiest, best, most well successful businessmen in Ontario County. That's the county to the east of Ontario, where Whitby is, and Pickering and places like that now, if you know that area of Ontario. She, as I say, was 19. She was the daughter of the Reverend James Byrne. Her unmarried name was Byrne, and he was a local Congregationalist minister. The Byrne family were also relatively recent immigrants, having come from England, and he actually came to Canada at the behest under the sponsorship of the London Missionary Society, a Church of England organization. So I suppose the idea was that missionaries were needed even in the British North American colonies, because of course the British North American colonies had a lot of people who were those terrible things, Catholics. So they had to be converted as much as people from more distant lands. So the Campbells had three children in the 1860s, born in 1864, 1865, and 1867. And in the fall of 1873, which is our sort of magic moment for the story, Eliza was pregnant with their fourth child. The Campbells lived in one of Whitby's larger houses with a live-in servant. However, all was not perfect with their marriage. The 10-year age difference didn't help, but more of a problem was the fact that they had very different personalities and interests. And here I can do this. That's James Campbell, Robert's business partner and brother. I don't know how well that reads, but here I can do no better than to provide a summary, which was actually written by Samuel Hume Blake, one of the Blake legal family, who was the Vice Chancellor of the Court of Chancery. And this is in the process of giving judgment in the case of Campbell versus Campbell, in which Eliza had sued Robert Campbell for alimony. Let's see what he says. He says, "The lady, the daughter of a clergyman, seems to have received a good education and to have been not without accomplishments. She is described as a good musician, very fond of playing and singing. But the husband was not such a person. He's a man of good business habits, but he took little, if any, interest in that which pleased his wife. The marriage was not, in this respect, a well-assorted one. Neither party sought to accommodate these differences. The husband obtained pleasure from his chief source of enjoyment, the business, which had absorbed so much of his time and attention, and it neglected his wife. And she, and this is the last sentence is important, I think, and she also she looked for and obtained in the society of others the enjoyment and admiration which she vainly sought at the hands of her husband. Gradually, that which amounted almost to estrangement grew up between them." So what turned an unhappy marriage into a notorious and tragic one was, as Blake put it, the fact that Eliza looked for and obtained in the society of others the enjoyment and admiration which she vainly sought at the hands of her husband. In late 1872, she became friendly with a young Englishman, Godfrey Parks, who had recently immigrated to Canada West and was looking for work. His travels took him to Whitby. He stayed there a number of months looking for work, including applying for a job as a bookkeeper with R&J Campbell, but he was rejected. But while he was in Whitby, he became friendly with Eliza, meeting her in church. And as you know, beware of church attendance. It can lead to walking home afterwards and then going to drives while the husband was at work. But I'm sure nothing more than that, unless you think theological discussions about the distinction between mainstream Anglicans and Congregationalists is something more than that. In any event, although he'd become friendly with Eliza, Parkes left Whitby in the spring of 1873. He found a job in Concord, and he and Eliza corresponded thereafter intermittently, but they never saw each other again. There's a little footnote to this story. Parkes has a minor place in a much more important aspect of Canadian history. When he was not able to find suitable employment in Whitby, like a number of other young men from Ontario in 1874, he gave up trying and joined the Northwest Mounted Police, established by MacDonald to plant the flag and maintain law and order in the recently acquired Northwest Territories. Parkes was part of a very well-known event in Canadian history, the quote, Great March West, in which some 300 men traveled on horseback from Emerson, Manitoba, to southern Alberta to assert Canadian sovereignty in the area. Now, the Great March West was a fiasco, much lauded in older books, but in fact, it was a fiasco. It was planned and executed by men in equal parts, ignorant of the country they were traveling through and incompetent. Many men suffered from the privations of the march. Many animals died, but only one man died, and that was Geoffrey Parkes. He died from typhoid in October 1874 at Fort MacLeod of Alberta. Anyway, so he doesn't feature in this story anymore, although he's referred to. So back to the Campbells. Robert knew nothing of Parkes, and in June 1873, he went on his annual trip to the UK to buy goods for his business. When he came back, he discovered some writing by Eliza on scraps of paper when he broke into one of her drawers. Some were quite worrying, although in fact they turned out to be things she'd copied out of novels, including novels by Jules Sand, and they were not addressed to anybody. They were simply kept in her drawers. Now, and they made reference to my mind is reft with bliss and kind of stuff like this, but it was all from novels, songbooks, devotional works, etc. There were two letters to and from, one letter from Eliza to Parkes and one letter from Parkes to Eliza, which didn't have that same kind of flowery language, although they showed some friendly correspondence. But Robert, as he later put it in various court proceedings, he immediately decided Eliza was, quote, not a proper guardian for my children. As Fraser used quite a lot, he didn't say she was a bad wife. He didn't say she was a bad mother. She was not a proper guardian for his children, as if, in fact, as the mother of the three children, she was, in fact, simply that, a guardian. They were his children. And that's not untypical of the way in which, in fact, patriarchal relations in law, as well as in society, in fact, were seen and did operate in the 1870s. In any event, he decided to leave Eliza. He did not ask for an explanation. He did not tell her immediately that he was going to leave her. But instead, he took the children away to take so that they would not witness, quote, what he called the trouble that was coming. He took them to the Sorgheen, which is where his parents lived, told Eliza he was taking them there for a holiday, and he was also going for a holiday. But in fact, what he did was to take the children, leave them there, and come back, so that they weren't around in Whitby. This took two or three days to organize. And in the meantime, he heard local gossip about Eliza spending evenings, not with Parkes, because she didn't, but about another young man called George Gordon, son of a prominent local farmer who lived just outside Whitby. Now he had two people to worry about. And when he left Whitby after a few days after returning from the UK, he told his brother James, fellow with a large bushy beard I showed a bit earlier, to, quote, watch the house while he was away. James Campbell and a brother-in-law of the Campbell brothers, a man called John Anderson, who had married Catherine Campbell, their younger sister, did indeed dutifully carry out Robert's wishes. They spent on the evening of August the 26th, 1863, They spent 6 hours in the garden around the house. Now, they never went into the house. They could not see anything that went on in the house because the blinds were drawn. They spent a lot of time sort of kneeling down outside one of the parlor windows to stay below the sill of the window while they listened to what was happening, etc. And they came back with a story, which was, in fact, that during those 6 hours, firstly, George Gordon had turned up at the house at 9 o'clock at night. George Gordon had not left the house until 3 o'clock in the morning. And during those time after midnight, between 12 and 3 in the morning, he and Eliza Campbell had had sex twice. And they described noises, described snippets of conversation, the sofa moving around, etc. One of the funniest moments in the parliamentary proceeding was that when this was said before the Senate Divorce Committee, one senator, and this he's not named, who's on the committee, blurted out, "Twice?" Anyway, at the end of that evening, James Campbell telegraphed Robert to come home. He did so. He refused to speak to Eliza. He didn't ask for an explanation. He conveyed messages to her through her family. That's her father and her brother, who was a local druggist, accusing her of having committed adultery with George Gordon and telling her that was it. She no longer wished to speak to her. He told her father at one point to take her away, take her back. So again, the sense of she really belongs to somebody else. There's nothing to do with me, etc. Now, she denied it all, of course. They had, she and George Gordon had a completely different version of the evening, denied anything improper taking place. They were, in fact, schoolmates. They were roughly the same age. They'd grown up in the town together. Their families were friends, had been friends for decades. And all that happened was that she was seeing a friend, etc. She was singing for him. She was reading to him. They played checkers, things like that. They just had a normal social evening. She admitted it really was a bit late, sometime in the early hours of the morning, to be doing this when you were a married woman and your husband was not in the house. But they just were having such a good time talking about books, etc., and her singing to him, she was a very accomplished singer, that time had just passed them by. Okay, so marriage breakdown. Of course, it's the talk of the town. Nobody quite can understand what's going on, right? Or decide who they believe. And it seems so improbable. On the one hand, it's the daughter of a clergyman, a very respected young mother in the community, goes to church all the time, life and soul of church parties and socials and things like this, all the rest of it. How could she possibly have done this while her husband was away in her own house with her brother-in-law prowling around the house? Because she knew that he was in the garden. So how and why would she possibly? On the other hand, why would these two respectable members of the community, one of the town's leading merchants, make up such a story? Such a wild story. This is not a story that you could in any way find some common grounds based on some misunderstanding, right? These were two starkly different stories. Anyway, the important point is that Robert Campbell's believed his brother and his brother-in-law and never gave his wife a chance to explain or to deny or to do anything else. From then on was an inveterate pursuer of her in a variety of ways. So one thing that happened was that after he told her to get out of the family house, which was, of course, his, and she refused, After about a month or so of refusing his demands, he simply got a couple of local constables, went around one night. She was there with her mother and her sister-in-law. But despite that, Robert Campbell and the two constables literally dragged her from the bed upstairs, frog-marched, half-carried her down the steps, through the hallway, opened the front door, and more or less deposited her at the bottom of the veranda steps. She was at this point, let's say, 5 months pregnant. Remember, she was pregnant with her with the Campbell's fourth child, and then she was forced to go away and live with her parents and her brother. He also, and I can move this on a bit, yeah. So he also just beautiful for a clock is. I can time myself, but I can't see one, so. I always need clocks. I mean, so note to Queen's Law Administration. Okay. Put clocks on. Okay, so I'll get to this a bit quicker. Okay. Yes. You're not doing a great job, Colleen, obviously. So, so quickly, they're involved in three court cases over the next 2 years. I've got them briefly noted up there. The first one was an action for criminal conversation taken by Robert Campbell against George Gordon. Criminal conversation was a long-standing common law tort. Despite its name, it was a civil action. It was abolished judicially in the 1970s by Charles Dubin in a case, but it was used for the rest of Ontario's legal history up to that point. And essentially, it enabled a husband to sue a man who had had sex with his wife for damages based mostly on sort of lack of consortium. Robert Campbell won that and won $3,000 worth of damages. It was not a difficult case to win for anybody who has been a litigator because there was no evidence whatsoever on the defendant's side. As a result of two traditional common law evidentiary exclusions, neither George Gordon could testify because he was a party to the action. Parties couldn't testify, and nor could Eliza Campbell testify because she was the spouse of Robert Campbell. Now, both of these common law disabilities had actually been statutorily reformed in Ontario, as they were in many, most other common law jurisdictions, a few years earlier, but the Ontario reforming statute had contained one exception, except for cases involving accusations of adultery. So neither Eliza nor George Gordon could give their side of the story, and it wasn't a difficult case, therefore, for Robert Campbell to win. I should say the Campbells were represented by two of Ontario's leading lawyers. Robert Campbell was represented by Robert Harrison, who was one of Toronto's principal litigators and was appointed to the Court of King's Bench from the bar in 1875. Matthew Crooks Cameron was another one of the sort of lions of the Ontario bar. He was also the leader of the provincial Conservative Party, but that was quite common for people who were leading politicians and lawyers to also practice their profession while they were sitting in the Legislative Assembly. So these are very fine lawyers, but so that was one case. The second case, which started about the same time, was an action by Eliza Campbell for defamation against James Campbell. How did that come about? Well, do you know about somebody called Donald Trump and E. Jean Carroll? This is exactly what E. Jean Carroll did. Right? So she wanted to say, Donald Trump had sexually assaulted me. She was, limitations law prevented her from taking an action against Donald Trump for assaulting her. So she simply stated in public that he had sexually assaulted her. He then denied that, effectively calling her a liar. She then sued him for defamation. right? But the essence of the thing was, had Donald Trump sexually assaulted her? Because the answer to a defamation is action is always that what I said was the truth. So if he could prove it was true, anyway, you know how it went. But they did the same thing here. James Campbell had, immediately after the events of August 1873, had gone around as part of Robert Campbell's campaign to harm his wife as much as possible, had gone around the local shopkeepers and told them not to serve her. Now, in this time, married women didn't have access to their own property, they didn't have any earnings, right? So the normal expectation was that the women who did the shopping, et cetera, and looked after the household, could get credit from all the stores, and the husbands will then pay the bill, right? So if you were a husband and you wanted not to do this, it was important. You needed to, in fact, tell people that you were no longer responsible for your wife's debts. So that's what James Campbell did on Robert's behalf. And he said the reason was that she had committed adultery. So she sued him for defamation on the grounds that she had not committed adultery, and therefore, and he had to defend it by trying to claim that it was true. Now, this was both these cases, the criminal conversation action and the defamation action, were heard in Toronto before a Toronto jury, two different juries, obviously, and they were heard a few months apart. And whereas Robert Campbell had won the criminal conversation case, and got Eliza Campbell won the defamation case a few months later. Right, so the second jury came to exactly the opposite conclusion as the first jury had on the crucial factual question, which is a common factual question to each of these actions, was whether, in fact, adultery had been committed on that particular night. And there were two reasons why Eliza Campbell won. One was that the exception to the reform of evidence law didn't apply in the defamation case because it was not a case instituted in consequence of adultery, it was a case instituted in consequence of defamation. So that meant Eliza and George Gordon could give their accounts of the story. So jury had two versions to choose from. More importantly, the criminal convocation case, criminal conversation, and all these cases, in fact, were extensively reported in the local newspapers. And then, of course, those reports were read by many, many people in Whitby, because, of course, this was the talk of the town, right? And a few people in Whitby started to say, after the criminal conversation case, oh, the newspaper report said that James Campbell said X, but that's not true. I remember it differently. And the thing in particular that I remember differently was not anything that went on in Campbell House, but the fact that after that night, James Campbell and Robert Campbell walked home and ran into George Gordon, who was also walking home. This is the sort of small hours of the morning in Whitby High Street, and had an enormous loud argument. And without going into the details, the main difference is that James Campbell's evidence in the beginning was that in that argument, he had said, "You seduced my sister-in-law," and Gordon had replied, "Yes, but I couldn't help it." Whereas Gordon's evidence was, and what was heard by other people who'd heard the conversations, they shouted at each other, was that James Campbell had said, "You attempted to seduce my sister-in-law," and George Gordon had said, "No, I didn't," right? So completely different versions. And there were enough people who'd heard the second version that the old story, even though none of this conversation was about actually whether they had sex together, but if you lie about subsidiary or collateral issues, are you telling the truth about the central issue? So public opinion would be swung very much on her side when these stories came out. And enough of this story gotten by and got to some of the jurors in Toronto. So the fact that these other witnesses could then turn up in the Court of Common Pleas in Toronto and say that James Campbell's account was wrong meant there was significant, there was evidence on for Eliza Campbell that was other than Eliza Campbell simply denying what had happened. Okay. The third case was an action in the Court of Chancery. Deserted wives were entitled to alimony, which was adjudicated in Chancery. A deserted wife who had committed adultery was not. In other words, there was good reason for her husband deserting her, was not allowed alimony. Eliza had gotten interim alimony while the case was being prepared, and eventually it was tried with evidence taken in Whitby and the judgment, arguments made and judgment given in Toronto, because Chancery operated differently. The finder of fact and law was the Chancery judge. Okay. So Robert won that one. So at this point, he's 2-1 ahead. Okay. Now we go to Parliament, and ends up as 2-2. I'll be as quick as I can with this. Okay. So as I've already mentioned, if you wanted to get divorced, you had to go to Parliament for a private act of Parliament. In 1875 and 1876, again, Robert petitioned Parliament for a divorce. What this means is you had to present a petition to Parliament and then draw up a draft bill. Divorce bills were very simple and short. What they did was to say, have a preamble which said, whereas so-and-so and so-and-so were married on such a day, whereas they lived together as man and wife, blah, blah, and then whereas on such a time, one of them committed adultery. Adultery was the only ground for divorce. One of them committed adultery on this day and that day with this person or that person or both people or whatever. So long preamble. And then there were only two operative clauses. One, the marriage is dissolved. Two, they can remarry. Okay. So what you had to do in a divorce case was to do what was called prove the preamble, but to prove the facts alleged in that long preamble, i.e. prove that adultery had taken place. If you could prove that, that bill passed, but it had to pass in a normal way like any other act of Parliament. It had to pass three readings in the Senate, three readings in the Commons, royal assent, etc. But before it got to that point, before it passed, it, like, again, any other bill, it went through committee, all right? And in this case, divorce bills always started in the Senate, so second reading was always a hearing before a committee. Now, it was not a committee on a particular bill. It was a divorce committee struck just for this, a different divorce committee struck for each bills, each bill, nine senators, were on the divorce committee. They tended to choose, the divorce committees were always somewhat skewed from the general composition of the Senate because they tended to choose a number of lawyers. There were four on Eliza Campbell's case. There was never, no Catholic senator ever sat on the divorce committee, which actually ticked off the other senators because it's a lot of work. Catholics would avoid this work, shirking the duties, exactly. And depending upon the complexity of the case, the divorce committee had to assess whether or not the preamble could be proved. How do you prove a preamble? Witnesses on both sides, counsel on both sides, right? All held in the committee room in Ottawa. The parties had to travel to Ottawa, had to stay in Ottawa, had to bring their own, had to pay for their own witnesses. It was an extremely elaborate proceeding. The Campbell divorce proceeding took about 25 days in total of committee hearings, and of course many other days of debates on the bills themselves. So Eliza was defended by, turned out to be a very good lawyer, although a man who's been generally excoriated as a politician in Canadian history, a man called William McDougall, who was in John A. Macdonald's first cabinet. John A. Macdonald gave him the job of going to Red River to settle things down and sort things out after Canada had acquired the Red River region in the purchase from the Hudson's Bay Company. Of course, as we know, what happened instead of a peaceful transition and absorption into Canada was that the Red River Métis, led by Louis Riel, resisted Canadian intrusion and were able to negotiate their way into Confederation as a province, as opposed to being incorporated, which is what MacDonald wanted. But the point is, MacDougall was a blunderer. Rather than negotiate with Riel, rather than understand that he actually had the support of the community and he had power, et cetera, et cetera, he simply demanded Riel kind of kowtow to him, et cetera, and was a dismal failure. And never again held government office. But he turned, so he was a lawyer by training, and so he kind of, political career having messed around, he went into practice as a lawyer and practiced in Parliament, at the parliamentary bar, and defended Eliza brilliantly. And Roberts and the Senate Divorce Committee voted 6-2 that Robert had not proved the preamble. Therefore, end of story, no divorce. Robert could have tried again the next year with a differently constituted committee or with better evidence or whatever, but he failed in 1876. And probably what should have happened was he would have tried again maybe a year or something, but instead, almost immediately, MacDougall presented a petition from Eliza, in which she asked for a divorce. Now, what kind of divorce could she? So this Roberts petitioned to Parliament for a divorce from Eliza. You had to advertise your intention for 6 months in the local newspapers, etc. And here is Eliza's eventual petition for divorce, but notice it says she wants a divorce from her husband Robert Campbell for a bill of divorce mensa aethora. So in English law, there were two kinds of divorce: a divorce a vinculo matrimoniae, it's divorced from the bonds of matrimony. What we think of as being divorce, your marriage is dissolved. But in English law, until 1857, that could only be granted by the House of Lords. You could get something that was less than that. Divorce a mensa aethora, divorce or from bed and board, or separation, actually. Marriage is not dissolved, but it's a legal structure that allows you to no longer have to live together and provides for custody and for the husband's duty to support the wife, et cetera, et cetera. So this is what William MacDougall asked for, because he had no evidence whatsoever that Robert had committed adultery, so he couldn't sue for a divorce a vinculo in Parliament, but he asked them for this. And he did this in 1876. It was debated in 1876, 1877, 1878, and finally passed in 1879. So it was a long-standing debate. And what passed was an act in favor of Eliza, giving her this divorce from bed and board. Now, a lot of the argument, I'm trying to go quickly here so I can get some questions and comments. A lot of the argument that took place in Parliament, in both the Senate and the Commons, was whether or not Parliament could pass this bill. And there were two major problems with this bill. One is it awarded Eliza support. Eliza had been denied support in the Court of Chancery. So what this looked like was, in fact, an attempt to appeal one individual judgment from a court to Parliament. That's a kind of a separation of powers problem, although people didn't actually use the term separation of powers at that time, but nonetheless, you can see what's going on. But the more important disagreement was that a separation was a civil action that you could not apply for in a common law court in any province, because the common law didn't have an action for separation. Common law court would enforce a separation agreement made by the parties, agreed to, but there was no mechanism by which you could go and say, I don't want to live with my husband, please give us a court order requiring him to pay me this or allowing that to happen, etc. But you could do that in the civil law. Right? The civil law did not allow divorce. Right? The civil code says the only thing that dissolves a marriage is the death of one of the parties, right? But civil law was actually, we think of it as being less good towards women's rights. Civil law was actually much better in allowing women to go to the Superior Court of Quebec and get an order for separation and require the husband to live up to it, pay support, do this, do that, do the next. They have quite a common action. So the objection that people raised to the Campbell bill was that it was legislating in the area of Section 9213, property and civil rights. The essence of, and this is a particularly important objection, or particularly pointed objection, when you were dealing with the civil law aspect of civil rights and that part of the civil law which defined relations between individuals, marriage, family, all of which were very much something which the church was heavily involved in. And so you were effectively attacking the very essence of Quebec society by saying the federal parliament could legislate in respect of separation. On the other side, people in favor of Eliza's bill said, no, no, this is a valid exercise of federal jurisdiction because Section 9126 says the federal parliament has jurisdiction over marriage and divorce. And what the word divorce in Section 9126 means, they said, both divorce vinculo matrimoni and divorce a menso authoro, right? So there were quite valid arguments on both sides in a sense, and it was quite bitterly contested, as I say, particularly because it wasn't just about this. It was also, it was very strongly about Quebec in a period which Quebec has done almost from 1867, been very strong in defending its jurisdiction, particularly in relation to 9213, and particularly in relation to any matters to do with religion and the essence of Quebec language and culture, which is the civil code and the Catholic Church and these kinds of things. So a very heated debate. What also, and that's why, you know, at one point there was a 31-31 tie in the Senate and et cetera, and all kinds of procedural things were resorted to try and prevent it. But to my mind, this is all very important, but it was not what it was really all about. And this is what the legal history and context becomes. This was not about the division of powers or the separation of powers. This was about whether or not these two people had lived up to their duties and responsibilities under the law of matrimonial relations, writ large. How were they to be characterized, right? And that's what people argued. They argued over the character of these people and their behavior as married individuals, right? Not so much over the niceties and the legalities. And the arguments became very vituperative. I'm going to finish by just giving you two examples, one from a supporter of Eliza and one from an opponent of the bill. So the supporter is Senator Robert Carroll, a British Columbia senator, known because he was the person who championed for a number of years and finally put through the bill that made July 1st Dominion Day. never married, a BC physician, said marriage was a waste of time, he would never marry. But he had a strong view on this case. And see what he says. Well, he had not heard or read the evidence. Right, so I was in the Senate, had a debate. The evidence was there for me to read, by the way. That committee hearing I referred to, where it lasted all that time, the evidence was transcribed and published as an appendix to the journals of the Senate for 1876, which is 275 pages long, right? Great source, right? So he could have read it. He didn't need to. And he didn't know the parties. But he'd heard enough. He'd heard enough in the halls of the Senate or the streets of Ottawa or wherever else he'd heard it to know that his sympathies were with a lady. And he would vote for her in the face and teeth of the lawyers who would shut the courts in her face. She had come to this Senate, who were looked upon as the fathers of the country, and asked for redress for her little ones and herself, right? He could not argue with those lawyers, but he knew that senators would do what was right. So the theme here is there's law and there's justice, and I'm doing justice, no matter what other people think the law should require them to do. There was no vote he would give with more zeal and earnestness, not only in justice the lady, but against the man. So it's not just, we prefer Eliza's version, but if Eliza was right, if Eliza had not committed adultery, then what was Robert Campbell, right? He had suborned and actually been guilty of perjury. He had pursued his wife. He had literally physically thrown her out of the house. He'd refused to give her money so that she could have food, et cetera, et cetera. He had taken such scandalous means of obtaining evidence to defame the character of an English lady, blah, blah, blah, blah, blah, blah. And lots of that, right? Let me go on the other side. This is another Carroll quote. On the other side, the principal person who was against the bill was a man called Henry Callback, who was a Crown prosecutor, a Nova Scotia senator, and an extremely vituperative, bad-tempered, irascible. It really does come out of the Senate debates. Individual who insulted both Eliza, but every other senator who had supported Eliza as well, which didn't help his case, right? And he said every senator, when appealed to, will not reject a petition. Oh, hang on a second. No, oh, wait, sorry. I'm reading from Carroll still. Okay, second one. The Senate was engaged, he said, in a mockery and a farce. Sympathy for this woman had taken control of and perverted the good judgment. So he was calling his fellow senators idiots who believed that the guiles, blandishments of a pretty woman. And instead, she was somebody who had been so totally reckless of the decencies of the married life. And now she came to this Senate to ask the House to whitewash her skirts. So he was very much, and this is sort of typical of the content and the form of the debates that took place on each side. As I say, it took until 1879 to get resolved. At the end of the day, both the Senate and the Commons passed the bill, not by large margins, but by substantial margins. I think the Commons was 56-38. The Senate was something like 34-27. So there was always opposition, but they did pass. And were given royal assent, despite the fact that Robert Campbell actually wrote to John A. Macdonald and said, tell the Governor General not to give royal assent. And then when he was turned down, he actually wrote to London and told the Secretary for the Colonies. So he tried hard, but he failed at every thing. So I'm going to stop there and happy to receive any comments or questions that you may have.
1: We know now that in the early years of the 20th century, This world was being watched closely by intelligences greater than man's, yet as mortal as his own. We know now that as human beings busied themselves about their various concerns, they were scrutinized and studied, perhaps almost as narrowly as a man with a microscope might scrutinize the transient creatures that swarm and multiply in a drop of water.
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4: 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And you're listening to The Grove. This is Luke coming at you. I'm in Guelph right now. Great DJ set for you today. Enjoy.

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1: Hello and welcome to Salt Licked in Rapture. I'm your host, Nishan Tung. 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

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Welcome to Jazz Boulevard. I'm Moz Taylor. 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Now, coming up on this week's show, some of the new releases that we're going to get to are going to include the latest from singer Andrea Miller, also music from trumpet player Chris Ashman, and a new album from guitarist Mike Clement. So I hope you can stay for the whole show. We'll get it started this week with music from Calgary singer Katie Georgie from her album Hello, How Are You? This is the title track.

You're listening to Jazz Boulevard. I'm Moz Taylor. Our opening set wrapping up with music from singer Alan Harris from his album Black Bar Jukebox. We heard You Make Me Feel So Young. Pascal Leboeuf on the piano, Leon Boykins on the bass, and Jake Goldbass on the drums. Music from pianist George Kann before that, and his quartet of guitarist Pat Kelly, bassist David Hughes, and drummer Alex Acuna. From an album out in 2020 called Dreamcatcher, we heard You and the Night and the Music. A new release before that from someone originally from Baltimore, who passed through the Philly jazz scene in the early 20s before landing in San Francisco, where he put this album together. Trumpet player and steel pans player Chris Ashman. From his new album Volcanic, we heard one of his compositions, Triangles. And that track featured some solo work from vibes player Warren Wolf. And the set started with music out of Calgary, Alberta, from singer Katie Georgie. Off of her album Hello, How Are You, we heard the title track, Anthony D'Alessandro on the piano, Thomas Hainbook on bass, and drummer Jacob Watuski. We'll keep it going with a new album just coming out of the New Orleans jazz scene. This from guitarist Mike Clement from his album Polka Dots and Ray-Bans. This is Insta Daddy.

You're listening to Jazz Boulevard. I'm Moz Taylor. An older date from the late 50s from Barry saxophonist Jerry Mulligan. His composition called Lion for Lions from the album Jerry Mulligan Meets the Saxophonists, with Paul Desmond on the alto, Joe Benjamin on the bass, and Dave Bailey on drums. And that track is a reference to the founder of the Monterey Jazz Festival, Jimmy Lyons. An album out in 2015 before that from Montreal guitarist Jordan Officer off of his album Blue Skies. We heard the track Night Flight. Some new music before that just being released out of the LA jazz scene from international singer Andrea Miller off of her album Let Our Love Take Wing. We heard Monin, Jeremy Siskin on the piano, David Enos on bass, and John Ferrero on drums. And the set started with music out of the New Orleans jazz scene from guitarist Mike Clement off his album Polka Dots and Ray-Bans. We heard his composition, Insta-Daddy. Tris Duncan on the B3, Gerald Watkins Jr. on drums, and featuring a guest on that album, alto saxophonist Connor Stewart.

0: Tu as 14 à 30 ans et tu veux créer une activité en français pour les jeunes de ta communauté? 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
4: 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I'm Dinah Jansen, and with me is CFRC Local Journalism Initiative news producer Jesse Bell. 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
3: 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I'm Jesse Bell, filling in this week for Dinah Jansen. Our top story is from CFRC's Local Journalism Initiative reporter, Christina Laurie, and it covers a new residential air conditioning pilot program designed to help vulnerable residents deal with the summer heat.
5: 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Council has approved $17,000 from the Environmental Reserve Fund to launch a residential air conditioner pilot program aimed at supporting vulnerable residents through the summer heat. The initiative stems from a motion brought forward in March directing staff to explore options for a program targeting those most at risk, particularly low-income seniors with medical conditions, as extreme heat events are expected to start in June this year. Staff returned with a proposed plan at Council's last meeting. Drawing on similar programs in Toronto, Hamilton, and Peterborough, staff recommended a one-time investment to bulk purchase air conditioning units, with approximately 35 units expected to be distributed. The program will be administered through the city's Municipal Fee Assistance Program, with eligibility limited to Kingston residents age 65 and older living on low incomes in multi-unit housing, and who have been advised by a medical professional to use air conditioning for health reasons. Councillor Connie Glenn, who originally brought forward the motion to look into the program in March, kicked off discussion on the recommendation.
6: As we've heard, I think, time and time again in this chamber, we're seeing the impacts of extreme heat. Hopefully, we are not going to, as Ms. Kaner mentioned, experience that this summer. However, I'm not particularly hopeful. So I'm hoping that everyone will support this. This is a modest amount of money to help out some of the most vulnerable people, and it's a pilot. It gives us an opportunity to see what kind of positive impact we can have on this situation. So right now we're looking at individuals over 65 with self-declared medical conditions to give them a little bit of relief. So I'm not going to belabor the point. I think it's fairly straightforward. I think it's a compassionate consideration for us, and hopefully we will get a bit of warmth soon. It's a little cold out there. So with that, I hope everyone will support option two. I think it's reasonable, and I think it adds benefit and help for some of the people that are going to struggle the most this summer in the heat.
5: Some councillors raised concerns about liability and increased utility costs.
0: but there was broad agreement that a pilot program is worth pursuing.
7: If we don't have a pilot, we don't know the information, and more information is almost always better.
0: Council approved the program in a 12-1 vote, with Councillor Gary Osteroff opposed due to concerns about liability.
8: What is the liability that we are carrying? I know it's not a lot of money, but as air conditioners cool a room down, the wires get hot. And most people don't have a clue that many, many houses can't handle an air conditioner, or they put them in by windows. And there is an electrical hazard created. Someone's going to be responsible. So I remain uncomfortable because it's not certain.
0: Staff acknowledge that demand will likely exceed supply and say the program is designed to prioritize those at highest risk. Installation support will be provided by United Way volunteers. City staff will report back in 2027 with an evaluation of the program's outcomes. Beyond this pilot, the city is still working through its broader extreme heat strategy, with an interim plan for summer 2026 expected to come to council in June. For CFRC News, supported by the Local Journalism Initiative, this has been Christina Laurie.
3: Thank you to Christina Laurie for that story. Next up, I'll be reading a story by Michelle Dory Forestell, the Local Journalism Initiative reporter for The Kingstonist, about public outcry from the Napanee community over the proposed high-speed rail line. Thank you, Dinah. A surge of last-minute correspondence ahead of the scheduled Tuesday, April 28th council meeting urged the Council of the Town of Greater Napanee to reject not just a proposed rail route through eastern Ontario, but the high-speed rail project itself. Dozens of emails submitted to council between Saturday, April 14th and Sunday, April 22nd show widespread opposition to the proposed Alto high-speed rail project, with many residents arguing the current debate is being framed too narrowly. While the motion before council focused on expressing support for a northern corridor option, several of the submissions pushed back on the idea that

0: These concerns about environmental impacts, including the disruption to wetlands and wildlife corridors, as well as potential contamination of water systems. Others point to the design of the rail corridor itself, which would be fully fenced and lack ground-level crossings, warning it could sever rural road networks and delay emergency response times. Property expropriation is another recurring concern, with several writers highlighting uncertainty for farmers and rural landowners whose property fall within proposed corridors. Cost also figures prominently. Multiple submissions question the long-term financial implications of the project, often citing its multi-billion dollar price tag and noting that the benefits would be concentrated in major urban centers with limited value for smaller communities. Some correspondence comes from outside Greater Napanee, underscoring the regional scope of the issue. Emma Hancock, who identified herself as a Brockville resident with family ties to a local farm, urged council to reconsider its position, citing concerns about noise and environmental disruption. Others explicitly warn of economic consequences. Peggy Doran of Plainfield, Ontario, said she frequently shops in Napanee, but would reconsider that if council supports the project. Beyond the substance of the project itself, several submissions take aim at how the issue has been presented to council. In a detailed letter, Heather S. Levy, lead of, quote, Save Stone Mills, No Alto High-Speed Rail, and a member of the Coalition for Better Rail, argued that council was being asked to consider how, not if, the project could be constructed, a framing she said reflects the position of the project proponent rather than a confirmed outcome of the broader decision-making process. Levy also noted the Crown Corporation Alto has been tasked with developing the project, but does not ultimately decide whether it proceeds, a decision that rests with the federal government. Her submission also cautioned against relying on potential add-ons, such as suggestions for a trail alongside the rail corridor, to offset broader impacts, noting that key details about such proposals remain unclear. While municipalities do not have final authority over whether the project proceeds, their positions form part of the consultation process being considered at higher levels of government. Ultimately, Napanee Council voted to reject the Alto HSR proposals for both the northern and southern route. Thank you to Michelle Dory Forrestel of The Kingstonist for that story. Coming up next, we have a story from Brenda Little of CJPE County Radio that covers the arrival of a new fire chief to Prince Edward County.
1: Prince Edward County has appointed Patrick Howe as the new fire chief. He has served as the interim deputy fire chief for some time and is thrilled with his new position. Chief Howe talks about his background and his view for the future. Chief Howe, where are you from originally?
2: I grew up in Lanark County. I went to high school in Carlton Place.
1: And then you joined Hydro One.
2: Yes.
1: How old were you when you did that?
2: So I was just finishing my master's in forestry, so I would have been about 20, 21 years old. So when I went to university, I fully intended on being a forester in the Crown Lands of Ontario, and I went to school for forestry at Lakehead and became a registered professional forester. And although my career kind of moved away from that a little bit, I've still maintained ties with that professional organization. And last week I had the chance to go up to Pembroke. We had our 69th annual AGM and conference. I was part of the organizing committee. And so it was a really cool opportunity to connect with my classmates and my peers in the forest industry, to go out to the forest and look at logging operations and what we're doing to sustainably manage our forests, hear about the amazing logging industry in the Ottawa Valley. But a really special piece for me, the conference was in Pembroke, which is where my grandfather, who's on the wall right there, was the fire chief. And so I was able to walk down to the fire hall, knock on the door, and do a little bit of a tour and speak with the fire service members up there in Pembroke, go and see his picture on the wall, and it was a really cool experience.
1: How did you become interested in firefighting?
2: Firefighting has a deep history in my family. My grandfather was the fire chief of the town of Pembroke when my mother was growing up. And my uncle was a captain on base Petawawa. And so there was always a bit of the fire culture in my family. I remember when my grandfather passed away, the firefighters participating in the service, and that being a really powerful experience for me as a youngster. And then when I left home, my mother always told me to stop in at the fire hall when you move to a new town. There's always going to be somebody there to say hi and a pot of coffee on, and you'll get to know the community a little bit. And so when I did move to Prince Edward County in 2011, I stopped in and talked to Deputy Chief Rudder at the time, and got my volunteer application right away.

0: and got my burn permit and all those things, and a nice plastic hat for my youngster. So that's kind of where it all started for me.
1: What brought you to the county?
0: I was living in the city in Toronto when I started my work with Hydro One. It was a wonderful experience, but I grew up in rural Ontario and I was starting to miss the country. So I was given the opportunity to move to the Picton Hydro One office. And that's how we started out in the county. I'd never been here before looking for a house. And so I was pleasantly surprised when we settled in at how amazing this community was. I really enjoyed not only the country piece, but also there's a nice blend of culture and amazing things to do. It's easy to entertain family and friends when they come to visit.
1: Do you think the challenges will be in the future?
0: Change seems to be the challenge in many ways, right? Our community is changing, technologies are changing, the demographics of our working population are changing, and how we work is changing. And so having a resilient organization is going to be one of our biggest challenges, and one that's able to adapt to the changes as they come without compromising and sacrificing the tradition and some of the important things that we rely on every day.
1: Do you have any plans for PR for the community?
0: Yes, is the short answer. I think public education is one of the most important things that we do in the fire service, all of our fire services across Ontario. Raising awareness around emergency planning and how to stay safe in your home is huge. And so I really want to continue what we have going on in the county right now in terms of our volunteers and full-time firefighters out in the community and sharing those public safety messages. And I see an opportunity for us to do even more of that, whether it's barbecues or participating in focus groups or conversations. I think it's a big part of what we do in keeping the community safe and maintaining a visible presence.
1: So I'm assuming you have a family here.
0: Yes. Yes. So I have a wife and three kids and teenagers in my house now, which is fun. So I have a 12-year-old, a 14-year-old, and a 16-year-old. Yeah, we're pretty active in the sporting community. Baseball and hockey are big sports. And my daughter, who's in grade 10, is pretty active on the rugby pitch, which is pretty cool at the school. And my son just was awarded a place on the varsity baseball team with Nicholson. So
1: nice.
0: Yeah.
1: Nice. What do you like to do when you're not involved with carting kids around or at the fire department?
0: Yes.
1: What do you like to do?
0: Sports are a big part of my life. I play men's hockey, coaching my children as well in hockey and baseball. I play in the North Shore Slow Pitch League up in Ameliasburg, which is a lot of fun. And if I get time, outdoor sporting or hunting and fishing are a big part of my life if I can make that happen.
1: Chief Howe gives us the last word.
0: First and foremost, it feels like a really special opportunity, and I feel very grateful for the support of not only the volunteer and full-time firefighters and the municipal management, but the confidence that's placed in me for public safety within the community. It's a tremendous honor and a lot of responsibility that I'm not taking lightly, but it feels like a really special opportunity for me, and I'm really looking forward to working with the fire service, working with the municipal staff, and working with the community to have a positive impact, to be there when people need us, and to spread the important words around emergency planning and emergency management and what we can all do to keep ourselves and our community safe. It's a really important mission. You know, it's people always talk about you've got to have a corporate mission or a drive that means something to you, and the mission of the fire service and public safety is very important, and it's motivating for me and it drives me to succeed. And it just feels like a really good fit, and I'm just thrilled to be part of it.
1: For the Local Journalism Initiative, frequencynews.ca and CJPE County FM, I'm Brenda Little.
2: Thank you to Brenda Little for that story. Coming up next, I'll be reading a story by Keith Dempsey, Local Journalism Initiative reporter for the Brockville Recorder and Times, who presents us with a TLTI news brief. The town of Gananoque has temporarily closed the Gord Brown Memorial Canada 150 outdoor rink after significant damage to the facility's boards, with repairs expected to keep the rink out of service until late May. Town officials say the damage is extensive enough that repairs and replacement parts are needed before the rink can safely reopen to the public. The closure will remain in effect while municipal crews complete the maintenance work required to restore safe playing conditions and prevent future deterioration. According to the town, the repairs are necessary to ensure the facility can reopen safely and continue to serve residents without risking additional damage. Staff are expected to work over the coming weeks to complete the repairs, while the town will provide updates on reopening timelines and facility schedules through its website and social media channels. Municipal officials are asking residents for patience during the temporary shutdown as work continues to return the popular outdoor rink to service. The Township of Leeds and the Thousand Islands is reminding business and property owners that applications for its Spring Community Improvement Plan grant programs close May 29th. The Township's financial incentive programs offer grants to support a variety of property improvement projects aimed at encouraging investment and enhancing the appearance and function of local properties. Eligible projects include facade improvements to commercial and mixed-use buildings, accessibility upgrades, and the creation or renovation of secondary dwelling units. Funding is also available for redevelopment, expansion, and conversion projects, along with initiatives connected to agriculture, agritourism, ecotourism, and recreational uses in rural areas. Township officials say the Community Improvement Plan is intended to help property owners invest in improvements while supporting the broader economic development goals across the municipality. Applicants are encouraged to review program requirements and speak with planning staff about potential projects before submitting an application. Residents interested in running for municipal council will have two opportunities this spring to learn more about what the role involves, with information sessions planned in Lansdowne and Gananoque. The Township of Leeds and the Thousand Islands will host the first session on May 7th from 6 to 8 p.m. at 1 Jesse Street in Lansdowne. A second session will be held June 24th from 6 to 8 p.m. in the Council Chambers at Gananoque Town Hall, located at 30 King Street East. These sessions are open to anyone considering a run for municipal office and will provide information on council responsibilities, candidate eligibility requirements, and the election process. Organizers say these sessions are intended to help prospective candidates better understand the demands of public office and decide whether running for council is the right fit. Attendees will also have an opportunity to ask questions and learn more about the role local elected officials play in shaping their communities. Thank you to Keith Dempsey for that story. Over now to Ted Evans, local journalism initiative reporter for CJAI Amherst Island Radio, with a story about the Amherstview Fire Department's acquisition of a new fire tanker.
3: 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Coming up are some of the top news stories from Loyalist Township. 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Loyalist Township Council pre-approved $900,000 in the 2027 capital budget for the purchase of a new tanker for the Amherstview Fire Station. They will also use nearly $85,000 from the 2026 capital budget for the down payment. Council had already approved the purchase of a new tanker for the Amherst Island Fire Station in the 2026 capital budget and were informed the tanker in Amherstview has reached the end of its useful life. With fire apparatus costs continuing to rise each year, staff noted that delaying the purchase would see an increase of at least $125,000 for 2027. Fire Chief Kent Reedman spoke about the importance of getting pre-approval.
4: There'll be no cost incurred this year, no additional cost incurred this year by the township. This will be all on the 2027 capital budget. So it will save $125,000 plus in next year's budget if we can do it this spring, as opposed to waiting 8 months. There's some significant price increases coming down the pipe here, and we're just trying to get ahead of it.
3: Councillor Mike Budarek noted the importance of trying to save money.
5: Just appreciate that the chief's trying to get ahead of this and save us a little money, so it's always appreciated with how tight times are these days.
3: Councillor Paul Proderick showed his support for the pre-approval.
6: $100,000 is a good savings, and given the experiences of the last few months, the value of our emergency services cannot be measured in dollars and move ahead with this as soon as possible.
3: The Emergency Services Department looks to order the same tanker that was ordered for Amherst Island and remain consistent with their fleet for the next 20 to 25 years. The two old tankers will be sold and are expected to generate nearly $75,000. This will be applied to the fleet reserve for future apparatus purchases. For Amherst Island Radio and the Local Journalism Initiative, I'm Ted Evans.
2: Thank you to Ted Evans for that story. Coming up next, we have CFRC's Sports Report. The 2026 CFL entry draft was held last Tuesday night in Toronto. The draft's top prospect, Akeem Mezidor, saw his draft stock plummet after being selected in the first round of the NFL draft by the Los Angeles Chargers. Mezidor's NFL commitments opened the door for some other elite Canadian university prospects to climb the rankings. Ultimately, it was Winnipeg-born offensive lineman Giordano Vaccaro who heard his name called first by the Ottawa Redblacks. Vaccaro began his football career with the University of Manitoba Bison before transferring to the NCAA's Purdue Boilermakers. A compact, powerful player, Vaccaro will have an opportunity to start on day one for the 4-14 Ottawa Redblacks. With the second pick in the 2026 draft, the Toronto Argonauts took the first U Sports player off the board, selecting Queens tackle Nicholas Hennig. This second overall selection capped off a meteoric rise for Hennig, who just 2 years earlier was not viewed as a viable pro prospect. In 2024, Hennig made the switch from H-back to tackle and proved to be a revelation for the Gaels, racking up two all-OUA selections and an all-Canadian nod. A remarkable athlete, scouts fell in love with his long, strong frame and quick feet. Hennig is the highest-drafted Queens Gaels player since 2010, when standout linebacker Shamari Williams was picked by Saskatchewan with the first overall pick in that draft. Hennig also accepted NFL minicamp invites from the Indianapolis Colts and the Las Vegas Raiders. Quebec's Daniel Jabome was the first defensive player off the board, going third overall to the Edmonton Elks. Jabome had a productive four-year career with Rutgers in the NCAA, distinguishing himself as an excellent tackler with an underrated ability to rush the quarterback. The rest of the first round played out as expected, with a number of NCAA athletes taken in rapid succession. We'll pick things up in the fourth round, where Queens linebacker Justin Pace was drafted 35th overall. A multiple-time all-conference player for the Gaels, Pace turned in a solid combine performance which, combined with three seasons of elite play, helped him rise up draft boards. He will join former defensive battery mates Silas Hubert, Olivier Mwembe, and Darian Newell in the green and gold. The Calgary Stampeders would complete the tricolor trifecta in the seventh round with the selection of defensive lineman Stephen Capea. Though Capea is undersized for his position, he possesses an impressive array of speed, rush, moves, and a sideline-to-sideline level of athleticism. Capea joins fellow Yates Cup champion Ashton Miller-Melançon in Cowtown. Though the 62nd overall pick will have his work cut out for him to make the day one roster, adversity is nothing new for this young man who began his life in a refugee camp fleeing a civil war. Regardless of where his football career goes, it's been one remarkable journey for the man known as Scary Steve. Today's edition of The Corridor is brought to you by Kim Purcell of Sutton Group Masters Realty. Learn more about Kim and local listings for your new home via kimpurcell.ca. Coming up next, we have the Environment Canada Weather Report for the Kingston region. This is your Environment Canada Weather Report for the Kingston region. Tuesday, May 5th, 15 is your high with a 91% chance of rain, and that will cool things off quite a bit heading into the overnight, dropping down to just 6 degrees. Wednesday, May 6th, chillier day here in the city of Kingston, daytime high of 8 with a 64% chance of precipitation. Thursday, May 7th, 9 is your high, and believe it or not, more rain in the forecast, a 60% chance of rain here in the city of Kingston, going to feel closer to 5 degrees, so quite chilly. Friday, May 8th, a little bit of sunshine, but still about a 65% chance of precipitation in the afternoon, 8 degrees your high. Moving into the second weekend in May, Saturday, May 9th, 10 degrees, sunny, But once again, a 55% chance of rain in the forecast, and that remains consistent into Sunday, May 10th. 11 degrees is your high, partly sunny with a little bit of rain in the afternoon. And then kicking off the start of next week, Monday, May 11th, 12 degrees is your high, mostly sunny with a mix of cloud.
7: 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Thank you for joining us. 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
0: A show like this could not happen without the support of the School of Graduate Studies and Postdoctoral Affairs and CFRC, so a big thank you to both of them. 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And today, I'd like to introduce you to Sarvanas Hirani Mogadam, who is doing her PhD in kinesiology under the supervision of Drs. Aaron Cressman and Dr. Jerome Manson. Welcome to Grad Chat, Sarv.
2: Hi, Katie Marie. Nice to see you.
0: Thank you so much for joining us today, and I'm really looking forward to learning about your research. But at first, I was just curious, why did you choose Queen's in the first place?
2: I'm really excited to be here, and I chose Queen's mostly because of Jerome's research. Mm. I've always been really fascinated with how people move in general. Like, we can make all these really, you know, routine movements to pick up our water bottles or pick up our coffee cups. And even though this seems very simple, when things go wrong in the background, like our, you know, if somebody has a stroke, for example, or with Parkinson's disease, these really simple movements become really difficult. Mm. And Jerome's research really digs into this from different aspects. So I wanted to come to Queen's to get to work with him. And I'm also co-supervised with Dr. Aaron Cressman, who does similar research at University of Ottawa.
0: Oh, very cool. So you are a PhD student at both Queen's and the University of Ottawa.
2: Yes. Yeah, they've been incredible. They're very supportive of me and my projects, and the whole journey has been great.
0: Oh, good. So I'm glad to hear that. So you mentioned a lot about movement there, but can you tell us specifically about what your PhD topic is all about?
2: Yeah, so in regards to that, I look at how people learn movement patterns, and just I like to kind of make it relatable a little bit at the beginning before I get into the specifics. So
0: thank you, because I am not an expert in this field whatsoever. So. Yeah.
2: So if you can think about, like, humans who go to space, for example, or go underwater really deep, and we're still able to kind of use tools and be able to be accurate in different environments. So in space, for example, there's different gravity than what we're used to on Earth. And underwater, there's different visual information that we have to deal with in order to use different tools. And the human body and the brain is able to control those types of movements and help us, you know, get the task that we want to get done. I don't do research in space or underwater, but I use robotics and virtual reality to be able to kind of simulate different novel visual information for people and watch how they move. Essentially, looking at their reaching movements and look at kinematics such as position of your hand, velocity, acceleration, stuff like that. So I have an example that everyone can relate to. So if you ever, like, you're using your own computer and you're used to kind of you moving the mouse around and you know how fast the mouse moves and where things are on your screen, you're pretty comfortable with that. But if you switch to your friend's computer and maybe they have different mouse settings
0: Something. Awful, right? And the keyboard's slightly different. Everything's just a little off.
2: Yeah, everything's a little off, but you get used to it really quickly, right? Like, so my research has to do a lot with that, of how do we adapt in novel environments like that? Like, how is the brain able to make adjustments or help us make those adjustments to our fine movements to be able to be accurate in using another person's computer? Yeah, so.
0: Oh, that sounds really cool. So when you test this and look at how people adapt, are you looking at a certain population of people? Are you working with a wide population? What are your participants look like, I guess, is what I'm asking.
2: Right. So a lot of research in our area, obviously there's a clinical side, but I'm more on the healthy young population.
0: Okay.
2: Because the idea is to kind of understand the healthy nervous system and the healthy brain before we can actually apply this to the clinical population. So a lot of all of my participants for my PhD and for my master's, they've been healthy young adults, and they come in and they kind of essentially help us learn about or help us add to the literature of how does the healthy brain move in novel environments. And then this can be a foundation for rehabilitation programs and even coaching and instructional programs or even curriculum for medical training and dentistry training and stuff like that. Because if you think about, for example, certain surgeries that are done using new technologies and robotics, mm-hmm. and also dentists every day, they use mirrors, for example, to kind of get into people's mouths and mm-hmm. like be in different angles, and they have to like go through certain training. So my research sort of can be applied to any of these areas because it's a fundamental research, like looking at the healthy mm-hmm. nervous system and how people move in novel environments. So it can have different applications.
0: Oh, very cool. So it sounds like there's a wide variety of ways some of your findings can be used by other researchers or other clinicians or other practitioners in the future. Mm-hmm. So you mentioned that you do virtual reality environments. So when a participant comes to work with you, what does that look like?
2: Mm-hmm. So that's a really good question, because I found, you know, with data collection, if participants hadn't been in the area mm-hmm. or hadn't been in the room, they would be a little, you know, curious and almost nervous to be, mm-hmm. You know, you have to be, you're working with something new, you're already like in a new environment. But I mean, most of my participants were graduate students or undergraduate students who were in the university already. So essentially when participants come in, they go through the consent form. Mm-hmm. There's a couple forms that they have to fill out, just like any other human.
0: Yes, any study, yeah, of course, study. Yes.
2: And then I get them introduced to the KinArm. So the KinArm is the main robot that I use, or equipment that I use for my data collection. It's essentially, you are seated on a chair, and then the setup is there's a TV that's facing down.
0: Okay.
2: And then there's a mirror underneath this TV that essentially reflects what's on the TV on the mirror or the reflective surface. Mm-hmm. And that's where the visual information is given to participants.
0: Okay.
2: And then the participants are in the chair. Their arms are in troughs. It's kind of like a robot exoskeleton.
0: Oh, very cool.
2: Yeah, that is holding onto their hand, their lower arm, and their upper arm. And then I push them forward so their forehead kind of rests on the TV mm-hmm. and their eyes are looking at the reflective surface. And what's interesting about this setup is that you can think of changing people's visual informations maybe by giving them prism goggles, right? Mm-hmm. So giving people prism goggles already sort of tells them, oh, something may change in my environment, in my visual environment. And this is what's the difference between having prism goggles or doing studies with prism goggles versus the KinArm, is because when you have someone in the KinArm, so now their hands are in troughs, they're in that environment, they're not able to see their hands. Mm-hmm. And they don't know what they're going to see on the screen. Mm, or mm-hmm. I have told them a little bit about, you know, you're going to make reaching movements, you're going to go to the target, there's going to be targets on the screen that you have to reach to. But otherwise, the manipulation that we're going to give to them can stay below conscious awareness. That becomes really important for my study, because, you know, earlier studies that were looking at this, how does the brain go through and process this novel environment or novel mm-hmm. visual motor environment is what we call it.
0: Okay.
2: The fancy word is visual motor, but it's just visual and movement mm-hmm. together. So visual motor was using prism goggles. But then again, like this component of it being a conscious thing that happened, I'm putting prism goggles on, I see my visual field shift. Mm-hmm. It's something that's important for my study that, you know, participant, this thing doesn't become conscious for participants unless if they, you know, figure something out during the study.
0: Yeah. Yeah. And hopefully, I think by this point, by the time the show airs, you've collected all of your data with participants, so there's no spoilers for future participants if they, if anyone is coming to know that they don't know that you have altered the perception that they may be seeing a little bit to influence your data.
2: Exactly. I'm actually done data collection.
0: Congratulations.
2: Yes. So, I'm actually currently done. Yeah. I'm almost done my first paper too at this point.
0: Oh, very nice.
2: Almost.
0: Okay. That is exciting. Mm-hmm. Yeah, because that takes a lot of work. And it sounds like from the way you have so many different inputs, right? With the KinArm, it sounds like you've got, if I'm understanding this correctly, where people's arms are in the trough of the robot kind of guiding them. You're collecting data from all of these different points, from the KinArm, from eye movements that you're tracking, and from what the participant is seeing and what they're doing, what they're reaching. How do you work with all of these, I assume, thousands and thousands of data points? How do you work with all of this mm-hmm. data?
2: Honestly, I wish I had the time and the capacity to collect all of that data. I actually mm-hmm. don't have eye movement data. That would be really interesting.
0: Oh, okay. Yeah.
2: And there have been studies that have used eye movement data. I only look at the index finger. Okay. So I'm very interested in like seeing like where the index finger is relative to the visual information that are on the screen. So if I want to tell you a little bit more like specifics about my study is that, so now the participant is in the kin arm, they're all set up, there's a calibration process, and the kin arm collects data at 1,000 hertz. So I get 1,000 samples per second.
0: Wow. Well, you said I don't even collect that much data. That sure sounds like a lot of data to work with from to me.
2: Yeah, and for my PhD, I have tested upwards of 200 people.
0: Wow.
2: Yeah, so over 4 experiments.
0: Oh. So it is. So you have a lot of data. You're being humble. You have a ton of data to work with.
2: So yeah, I have participants. Essentially, it's a very simple movement. It's you move from a home position, it's a white home position, and there's a target, and all you have to do is to get this pink cursor that's on the screen to the target, and you have to make shooting movements. So you're in the home position, the target shows up, and you have to shoot and slice through the target to get this pink cursor to the target.
0: Okay.
2: And at the beginning, it's really important to get a sense of where participants are in terms of this movement at baseline to understand any biomechanical differences or biomechanical biases that they might have. So they go through this baseline process, and we kind of see that a lot of people are very good at this. So they get this pink cursor to the target, they're very accurate, and they finish this baseline phase. And then where the manipulation comes in is this training phase. So my main research question had to do with this idea of a mirror-verse feedback. There has been a lot of studies using a rotated visual feedback, which I'll describe in a second. But with my PhD project, I was really interested in if the brain can kind of take this mirrored transformation. So essentially where the mirror-versal is that in your midline, there's a mirror-versal that is going to happen where when your hand goes to the right, you see this pink cursor or the pink feedback go to the left. So understanding this difference, are we able to kind of learn this transformation, and is it similar to a rotated visual feedback? So a rotated visual feedback is very similar, but it's a consistent change. So we're able to kind of program. So I program just a 20 degree difference between where the hand is and where the cursor is for the rotated visual feedback. So this is just rotated. It's always going to be 20 degrees. And because it's small, it stays below conscious awareness. So
0: people don't realize they just adjust automatically to the rotated version. They don't know that they're doing it necessarily, but they just account for it, and the brain goes forward and the hand goes where it should according to what the brain's taking in. Is that correct?
2: Exactly.
0: Okay.
2: Yeah. And then I used a lot of that literature in the kind of the rotated visual feedback. There's been a lot of work done on the rotated visual feedback stuff, and then try and apply it or try and learn a bit more about this mirror-versal. So we tried to keep this mirror-versal small also. The studies that had done studies with this mirror-versal feedback had used a large distortion. So they put this, so essentially you have to put the targets very strategically from the y-axis to then get a certain degree of distortion, essentially, from your hand movement. And previous studies had put these targets really far from the y-axis. So you get this, like, either 45 degree or a 90 degree difference between where your hand goes and where they see the feedback. So we thought, okay, why don't we put the targets closer to the y-axis and then see if we try and keep this distortion small. So your hand goes to the target, you see this cursor go 20 degrees away from your hand, or 10 degrees essentially from the y-axis, because the target would be 10 degrees to the right of the y-axis. So you get this like 20 degree difference between your hand motion and the feedback. And whether, you know, participants, are they learning it in a similar manner? Can they learn it in a similar manner? And then whether, so then it's important for me to also explain conscious and unconscious processes that help us learn these two. So maybe I backtrack a little bit. So in the visual motor rotation literature, so essentially, like, you described it really beautifully where you said, you know, when participants reach with that 20 degree rotated visual feedback, it stays below conscious awareness. Yes, like participants reach to it. And the way we test that is we take the visual feedback away. So there's a target and they reach to the target. But after this learning phase, they're still reaching deviated from the target, even though they're asked, you know, they're asked to reach the target, reach to the target. They're still going, you know, sideways or offset.
0: That little 20, they're still going that 20% that they just learned.
2: Exactly.
0: Okay.
2: Yeah, they're still going. So that tells us, you know, even if you're asked to go to the target, the motor system is still doing or still kind of preoccupied with the what it did before, where the feedback was 20 degrees.
0: Takes a little while to catch up and remember how to readjust, I guess, or remember where you're going now without this kind of manipulation or intervention. Is that
2: exactly?
0: Yeah, okay.
2: And this is called an after effect. Mm-hmm. So you do go through this visual motor rotated trials, and you get this after effect. So after effects are implicit or unconscious in nature, and a lot of literature in motor learning have been thinking that everything in motor learning is implicit. Mm. But more recently we know that not conscious processes also teach us about movement, right? Like, for example, conscious processes are more strategic. Those are the instructions that you receive when you're learning something new, or even if you're not learning something new, you're using pre-existing movements that you know, and you're just making adjustments to it.
0: An example be, and correct me if I'm wrong, but like when you're driving a car and you're used to applying a certain amount of pressure to the gas pedal in your car, and then you drive a friend's car and you go to apply the same, but then you're consciously being like, oh, I'm not going as fast as I think I would. So you increase, would that be an example of conscious?
2: Yeah.
0: Okay.
2: Definitely.
0: Yeah.
2: Definitely. That's definitely a really good example of the conscious process. So then I try and kind of measure these things. I measure conscious and unconscious processes when participants start adapting or learning in these novel environments, be it a rotated visual feedback or a mirror-verse feedback.
0: Okay. Yeah, so that sounds like, as you said before, you mentioned some different applications, but it sounds like you said, it's fundamental research. So it just helps us understand a lot of different things, and then how other people take it is up to them. So what are some areas that you think could really benefit from the findings from your work so far?
2: Mm-hmm. So yeah, this work is really, like, it's really rooted in psychology as well. Mm. Like some of these conscious processes that we look at are called awareness. So awareness of changes in your reaches, and also kind of planning your movement. So pre-planning a movement. So a lot of the work that we do has to do like with psychology as well. But in terms of application, like, I think I've been watching a lot of volleyball recently. Mm-hmm. Like, the Volleyball Nations League is going on right now. It's in the summer of 2025. And I just keep going back to one coach. This is Iran's coach, Roberto Piazza. He's been really good at, like, in volleyball, they get really short amounts of time when they take a timeout.
0: Oh, okay.
2: During a game, like during a really, like, intense game. And he's able to use instructions or words that really sticks with these players. Like, so my work, you know, I use a lot of instructions to ask people to, you know, for example, use a strategy they learned, and then that kind of comes out in their movement. So strategy use, or like instruction giving, is probably like one of the applications of my work. How to give instructions, or like how to, if someone's learning something new, or if they're coming back to a sport, how do we keep them engaged? Or if somebody, you know, for example, if you have an injury, for example, or you go to the physio, people usually tend to go back to physios that give good instructions, right? Like, or, you know, you can relate to their instructions and stuff like that. So a lot of it has to do with instruction giving, and how do we use instruction to drive some of this learning. I think that's one of the applications of rehab and coaching.
0: Yeah, it sounds like there's a ton of, I mean, and rehab is so broad, like so many people need help recovering or relearning or learning new ways to be after, you know, a change in their health. So not just rehab for athletes, which comes to my mind first, but rehab for all sorts of people, it sounds like.
2: Exactly.
0: Okay.
2: Yeah.
0: Mm-hmm. Well, that is exciting to see. And so what made you interested then in this research in the first place?
2: So it actually goes way back, and I maybe didn't know this when I first started grad studies, but now I'm finishing up my PhD and starting to reflect on the journey and thinking kind of what got me interested is, so my grandfather actually had Parkinson's disease. And this was, now I think he was diagnosed with it more than 20 years ago.
0: Okay.
2: And it was in Iran, and I remember he had diabetes for a very long time, and when his motor symptoms started showing up, like, for example, one symptom is freezing of gait. When you're walking, like, you kind of freeze, like when you're like in the middle of your walk.
0: Like mid-step
2: kind of thing,
0: okay.
2: Yeah. And his doctors were really confused. They were like, wait, we've been treating your cardiovascular system for so long. Like, what's going on with the motor system? Like, and I just remember it being a time where his doctors weren't sure what was happening, and he started showing tremors as well. So he was, like, his hands were shaking when he was trying to reach for stuff. And, you know, shortly after he passed away. So I've always been really interested in the motor system and how we move, to then be able to apply it to the clinical population. And it comes from a very personal background.
0: Mm-hmm.
2: And yeah, and I mean, my PhD hasn't been working with Parkinson's patients directly, but again, like, a lot of this fundamental work can be applied to clinical populations. And yeah, my next step for my postdoc is going to be working with people with stroke, actually.
0: Okay.
2: Yeah.
0: So even though, I mean, fundamental research is so important, right, because it helps everyone, but then you're going to be, you personally will be transitioning from a more fundamental research to a more applied research area. Oh, that's very exciting. And we are recording in the summer, but where will you be headed for your postdoc?
2: I'm actually going to be going to UBCO in Kelowna.
0: Oh, yeah. Very nice. Okay, so the University of British Columbia, Okanagan?
2: Yes.
0: Oh, very nice. Okay.
2: Yeah. And that's in probably starting in January.
0: But okay.
2: We will see about that.
0: Yes. Finish the PhD first, exactly. Get it off of your plate, and then you can look forward. Yeah. Oh, that's exciting. Mm-hmm. So you have been up to many, many things, it sounds like, throughout this project. Well, doing 4 studies with over 200 participants and working across 2 universities with 2 supervisors. You sound like you've been up to a lot in the research arena, but I've heard that you've also been involved with some research activities in whatever spare time you have left. So what have you been doing at Sheridan College?
2: Mm-hmm. So that's really interesting. So at Sheridan College, I'm an external board member on their research ethics board.
0: Oh, very nice.
2: Yeah, so I get to see and review some of their applications that come in through their REB or research ethics board. And it's been really interesting that, and I work with, they have their whole team. Like, we do full board meetings and we get delegated reviews sometimes, like depending on what areas of research we're interested in. Mm-hmm. And I just, since my master's, I just find the ethics process really, really interesting. Mm-hmm. And a lot of my colleagues don't. So yeah, I'm always the one, you know, reading the consent forms and like going through different parts of their applications just to make sure they're hitting all the different steps. And I find it really interesting. And yeah, and recently I was at a conference in Toronto at York University where somebody was talking about neuroethics, so kind of bridging the gap between kind of neuroscience, that's my background, and kind of the nervous system and like the brain data versus ethics, like how is brain data used in different parts of the world, like in courtrooms and stuff like that, and what are the boundaries of that, which is really interesting. I never thought like I would be the person who say, you know, I really like the ethics boards and like like thinking about these things, like what needs to be included in consent forms when you're testing human beings and like, you know,
0: no, that's
2: like
0: really
2: that.
0: Important work. So how did you get involved with that at Sheridan College?
2: Yeah, I was gonna say that right now, like my friend Laura, shout out to Laura, actually. She's incredible. She graduated from her PhD from U Ottawa in the same area as me, like looking at motor learning, I think 2 years ago now. And she's been working at Sheridan College as their head of research. So and she's also part of the REB. Yeah, so she got me, I was talking with her about her new job and how things are going, and she was like, hey, like, we're looking for external board members, like if you're interested you can sit on the board and stuff like that. And I thought about it, I was like, that's actually pretty cool. And these meetings are completed online, so even though I'm in Kingston, I can still join their meetings online, because Sheridan has 3 campuses, but this one, I think, so they have an Oakville campus, there's one in Hamilton, I think, so yeah, this is them, their main campus.
0: Oh, very nice. So that's really cool to see you taking your work and your interest in ethics specifically in other totally different contexts and helping out other researchers at Sheridan College and in other places to continue this discussion about what is ethical in research and how should we work with people when we want to work with them. Oh, that is fascinating stuff. And well, thank you for doing all that, because the research community needs people to help each other, because otherwise who would do that work, right? So it's great to have, I think, up-and-coming emerging scholars contributing to these discussions and kind of steering where discussions of ethics go in the future. Because as you said, not everyone is interested in ethics or maybe even scared of ethics is maybe the right way to say it. I know some people are afraid to apply because they just don't know, but opening those conversations is really important. And outside of this, I also hear that you are enjoying many different sports and activities. So what are you currently up to activity-wise?
2: You know, being a kin student and all, like the stereotype. Yeah, I have been, like recently, I've just been enjoying volleyball a
0: Very
2: lot.
0: Very nice, okay.
2: Yeah. And still, like, I'm still doing triathlon training, like swim, bike, run. That's like where I just decompress and like I just find that I sleep a lot better with sports, so like that's my main reason. I'm like, okay, if I'm active during the day, I'm able to sleep, and that just helps me the next day as well. So yeah, swimming, biking, running.
0: Are you preparing for any races currently?
2: Currently, no. I have a bunch of volleyball tournaments.
0: Oh, very nice. Okay.
2: Yeah, but a race, I think I'm gonna do the Niagara half marathon or something.
0: Oh, wow.
2: Probably that's in October. But yeah, I did a half Ironman last year. Yeah, and that was really, really fun.
0: That sounds fun is one word for it, but challenging perhaps. Yeah.
2: Yeah, that was really cool. But I just found, you know, with trying to push to finish the PhD, I just did not have enough time to put into triathlon or the Ironman training. But last week I did a trail race. I did a 10K trail race in Milton. It was really cool. It was like the terrain was everything that you could imagine. There was like, there were rocks, there were smaller rocks and big rocks, and you would go uphill, and then like the first 5K was uphill, and then you would come back same way. Yeah. It was really, really good. Like it was a hot day too, but it was over because it was only a 10K. Like it was quick.
0: Only a 10K. Well,
2: Your perspective changes.
0: I guess so. Yes, if you've done the half Ironman and things like that. But how do you find? You mentioned that it helps you sleep, but how do you find balancing the activities that you enjoy, like volleyball, running, swimming, and all of this research and other volunteer work that you're doing? How are you able to balance all of these things at once?
2: So I find that I'm able to be my best self and my best research self if I am active during the day, you know? Like, I'm able to show up for those long riding hours. Like if I have, I either have something during lunch, like I can look forward to, like either a swim, go for a swim during lunch, or I go for a run after work or something like that, just to, you know, just to do something else. And I, because I do a lot of, like I understand kind of human anatomy and ergonomics. I actually taught a course at Queen's in ergonomics.
0: Oh, very cool.
2: So yeah, even like sitting at a desk, I'm constantly aware of like, you know, my posture, and like maybe I've been sitting for too long and things start hurting. And I know that if I don't move, I'm going to hurt. Like it's just going to hurt more the next day. So in order to sit longer, I need to like move as well. So it kind of goes hand in hand, I think, everything I do. And then with when I do volunteer work at Sheridan, that's really fulfilling. And also I feel like the part where I can apply what I've learned to an actual like a research board, then I can contribute. Kind of thinking about different systems that they have at their RAB, that I find that really fulfilling. So I think the whole, it's like a cycle for me. It's like, okay, I have to do like this many hours of writing, or I have this to-do list to get done, but can I be in a better headspace for it, and can I do less staring at my screen and more like productive work if I actually get up and do something and then come back to it?
0: No, I think that's a really great lesson to remember, because sometimes when you're, especially when you're at the end and you're in this writing phase, you end up just sitting at your desk or sitting at a coffee shop or sitting in the library for hours on end. And like you said, sometimes you're just staring at the screen, right? And maybe it's a good time to, that's maybe your body trying to tell you that it's time to take a break and come back to this later. And I don't think your brain ever stops thinking about your dissertation until you're done. So even when you're out enjoying activities, I'm sure your subconscious is writing your thesis for you.
2: Exactly.
0: In the background, it's making those connections and it's making those pieces come together so that when you do come back to write, you're ready to go. And you've made some progress.
2: Exactly, yeah.
0: Well, thank you so much for coming in, Sarv. It has been wonderful chatting with you. Thank you so much for sharing all of your work, and good luck with the rest of your PhD as you start to wrap up and work on your papers. And hopefully we will get a chance to chat with you maybe as you start your postdoc work in the future. We'll see. Hopefully we can have you back for another episode.
2: Definitely, yeah. This has been a treat.
0: It's been a treat to have you here as well. So that's it, everyone. Another week of Grad Chat comes to an end. 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
5: 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In each Quebec. Miwa Shan Story, Esna Minwa, Anishinaab Nabi Niwewin. I don't know, something funny. Anyway, Sean, Aboriginal Voices on this. Great day.
6: Yeah. Oh, gosh.
5: Yeah.
6: Yeah, that's... We have some technical difficulties here. Mine does seem to work. Well, now you turned it off.
5: And yours seems to work, too. For both of us. Anyway, we're going to have to do some funny movements. Because it says, no service. Aboriginal Voices here at CFRC tonight, and it's been a busy day. Campus was very busy today. I don't know why. And we'll see how things go with what's happening. Today, May 5th, it's Red Dress Day right across the country. So we're going to find out what's happening there across the country. I have a special interview with the artist Jamie Black. So we're going to chat with her a little bit near the end of the second hour here on CFRC. So that's between 7:20 and 8 o'clock. Before that, John, we were talking a bit about what's happening with Four Directions Aboriginal Student Center here at Queen's, and they're carrying on. They're available for students who are still around, who need supports, and they're, they do have their luncheons. Like, go in and make soup, and you share. So, I don't know. I guess we're going to have to come up with a different plan. See what happens. Are we still on the air? There we go. What's going on? Oh, I know. You had a mishap with a telephone that jumped.
7: I didn't have anything to matter with it.
5: No.
7: Wasn't my fault.
5: None of it's our fault. No, we just live here.
7: Oh, yeah. Sorry. That telephone.
5: Yeah. Anyway, thank you for fixing that. It would be funny to go blow by blow description here of what you were doing, but you were fixing it from the other side.
6: I was looking for what was the problem, and it turns out it was right there in front of me.
5: Well, yeah, you just make sure it's plugged in right,
6: yeah.
5: And we're ready to go. Yeah. Anyway, so I was just saying that we are going to, in honor of Red Dress Day, people can't see it here. But we are definitely, no, I'm not wearing a red dress.
6: Me either.
5: But we are going to feature female Indigenous artists from across Canada.
6: Sounds good, Doug.
5: Okay, so for this hour and the next hour. The other thing that's really
6: good. Now, I'm told, Douglas, that yep. We had one yesterday, like a march.
5: Mm-hmm.
6: A march? A walk? I don't know what you would call it.
5: A parade.
6: Well, is parade right?
5: Well, you go on parade. That's all together.
6: Parade makes it seem as though it's a happy.
5: Oh, okay.
6: You know, I think they as an I Love a Parade. Isn't that the song?
5: So you
6: that's
5: did
6: the tune.
5: A collective walk.
6: Somebody. Well, I didn't. There was a walk from one spot to the band office yesterday, and so many people, men, women, kids, all dressed in red,
5: mm-hmm.
6: and they walked, and there was drum music from Mandy and group. Mandy and Crystal.
5: Were they hand drums?
6: Just one hand drum. Mm-hmm. No. You think a hand drum. It was more of it's a water drum. And Carlene.
5: Mm-hmm. So where they walk from?
6: I may have gotten that last one wrong.
5: So they walk from where to where?
6: They walked from the community center,
5: mm-hmm.
6: and then they. There you go. That was it. I don't know what else to tell you.
5: Okay,
6: that's what happened.
5: Did people put up a red dress anywhere? Or
6: what did I just get done telling you?
5: Everybody wore red. Okay.
6: Why do they got to put up a red dress?
5: Just to leave it so for people to. To see, it's like they did here on Queen's campus.
6: It's not drumming and red people and, you know, the walk. Is that not enough?
5: Well, that's for that day.
6: You didn't put up a red dress, so you're not really into it.

0: City Hall, Belleville, to Shannonville.
1: Wow.
0: I don't know if that's true.
1: That's a long walk.
0: Is that enough, Doug?
1: That's good. I like that.
0: Still no red dress. No. But is that enough?
1: That's good.
0: Okay. I don't know if that's true. I'm pretty sure that's... I'll look it up.
1: Okay.
0: In any case, thankful that folks are able to... I don't know if it's a silent, quiet protest walk, or is it even a protest?
1: No, it's an awareness walk.
0: An awareness walk. There you go. That's better than parade. Mm-hmm. So who we got up?
1: We're just getting ready to have all female Indigenous artists through the whole show. And the first one that I picked up is Tara Williamson. But you just said it, and I think I might like to switch it around. The song I picked is called Enough. And you just said that.
0: Is that enough for you? 6 o'clock.
1: Oh.
0: Tonight? Yeah, in Belleville.
1: Okay. It's on the way.
0: Doesn't really say where they're going.
1: About 8 minutes after right now. Almost 9 minutes after six.
0: Looks like there's just under 100.
1: Wow.
0: Who have...
1: volunteered.
0: Maybe this will be... No.
1: They're doing a walk.
0: Doesn't say. No. Doesn't say. Thanks for all of the information here. Facebook. I don't know. I'll find it.
1: Okay.
0: Carry on, Doug. Play the song.
1: It's called Enough.

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9: Okay, Sean.
10: Okay, Doug.
9: Yes, I was just we were trying to figure out where we're going with this tonight.
10: So there is a Shannon's Dream scholarship that's... So the Shannon's Dream Scholarship is an award to assist First Nations youth with post-secondary education costs, i.e. university, college, trade, yada, yada. Mm-hmm. With the support of our funders, we are able to announce two $10,000 scholarships for 2026. This is where you're supposed to say, but what is the criteria?
9: Okay. So what do I need to know about getting in and applying for it?
10: No, you need to say criteria.
9: What's that? What's the criteria?
10: So open to First Nations youth, 30 years old and under, must be enrolled in a post-secondary program. At a Canadian institution and returning for the fall in 2026. Considerations criteria. One, the recipient must contribute to their First Nations community and demonstrate academic...
9: We have a special guest back in our studio.
10: Thanks, Doug.
9: Sorry.
10: I didn't point at you. I didn't say, okay, let's do the trees now.
9: Oh, okay. Sorry.
10: Keep All going. Right. No, apparently no. Shannon's dream is over.
9: No, no. Well, no. maybe it's, it, no, it, no. it fits in.
10: No, I have nothing else more to say.
9: Oh, there's one other thing.
10: No, there isn't.
9: The AMO. Yeah, you went by it there.
10: What is that?
9: AMO.
10: That person
9: yes.
10: again?
9: No.
10: This
9: that,
10: again?
9: Yeah, that again.
10: What? Indigenous representation in local government matters.
9: That's right.
10: Have the time and energy, you can check it out tomorrow, May the 6th, between 6:30 and 8:30, and it is on AMO.com.
9: Yes.
10: Is that what it is? No. They don't even have a link to it. What good is that?
9: Well, there should be, because I...
10: No, there isn't. There's
9: I
10: no
9: went
10: link.
9: To it.
10: Oh, is that down here, too? No, that isn't
9: No,
10: it.
9: No. You just you go back to where it was. There. No, click on it. The whole thing. There you go.
10: Why did you do it?
9: Well, because I don't know. I didn't,
10: getting handsy.
9: I didn't know that you're...
10: So it's amo.on.ca. So check that out. And maybe you have aspirations...
9: Right.
10: Of becoming a public official.
9: And the other part that I'm thinking of is that all those people here at Queens who were at a conference here at Queens in the Institute for Intergovernmental Studies.
10: Maybe.
9: That would be a good place to go and find out what is happening. You may not want to run right now, but you can see what's available for all the people who might like to run for local politics.
10: Maybe you would like to brandish the power of a reeve.
9: Oh, there you go. Or a mayor.
10: I wouldn't say mayor.
9: Well, because they...
10: First time out, mayor?
9: Yeah, a counselor?
10: Possibly a counselor.
9: There you go. Okay. But it gives you a sense of what's involved.
10: Prime minister, they...
9: Oh, well, now that's... You're really going for the wrong side of the bad track there.
10: It couldn't do any worse than the ones I got in there now. Anyways,
9: yes.
10: On that note, if you do feel that you want to be in public office?
9: Yes.
10: Check these people out. They'll help you out with how to set up your campaign, your... platform, your soapbox, so to speak.
9: Yeah, but also how to run a campaign. So in terms of getting other people to help
10: you. So what you do is get a bunch of money from some group
9: that wants
10: to build a train.
9: Oh, yeah, and then
10: you make it easy for them to do,
9: uh-huh.
10: Or at least try to make it easy
9: they
10: for them to do.
9: They can support you and see if you...
10: And then they'll give you a bunch of money in your back pocket.
9: Mm. Speaking of trains, did you hear what the first corridor from Montreal to Ottawa is going to have an impact on
10: nothing. That's what they're saying.
9: No, it came
10: all
9: out,
10: those people's
9: it came
10: homes.
9: Out today.
10: It's going to go right through their house.
9: No, the farms.
10: Right through their farms.
9: Yeah.
10: May as well be the houses then.
9: No.
10: Yeah.
9: Listen, when I was a young guy, not quite out of university, I was going to go and buy a farm and do cow-calf operation for the rest of my life.
10: Just so that later some guy wants to build a giant fast train.
9: No.
10: Take it away from you.
9: You took it away from me.
10: Yeah,
9: it wasn't
10: take
9: a
10: it.
9: Train. I had a farm already set up, organized, did all the paperwork, found out what it was going to cost for everything. Farm credit said, oh, it's a great, this is really good.
10: Good, you can do this.
9: Here you go. And then they came back a week later and said, sorry, do you know what's wrong? And they pulled out a map and they showed me a map. Here's your farmhouse, there's the kitchen door, and that's the end of one of the runways for the Pickering Airport.
10: Pickering.
9: Pickering. Is there an airport in Pickering?
10: No. No, there is not.
9: Well, that's why. How many years would that
10: but,
9: be?
10: But Man. Story. Mm-hmm. Wendy and I like to take the road less traveled sometimes.
9: Oh, okay.
10: More so Wendy than me. But we go out and we travel down these, like, these roads that I don't think anybody's traveled in, like, years. And we went down, I think it was north of 7.
9: Mm. That's beautiful country.
10: I'm sure it is.
9: Trees and
10: it
9: rocks
10: is.
9: And water.
10: It is, yeah. But maybe not. Maybe it was south of 7.
9: Okay.
10: Anyways, we came across all these houses with all of these signs on them that said closed by order of the government or something like that. Mm-hmm. And for the airport. And we're like, airport? So we did see them.
9: Mm-hmm.
10: But that's got to be years ago, years and years ago. We've never actually ever seen an airport there.
9: If you go to the area where I was looking, it's just around Uxbridge. So it is just around Highway 7.
10: This was a number of years ago. I was still... I was just beginning.
9: I can give you this. It was June of 1971.
10: Okay, there you go. Like, when these houses are derelict at best, but they're all
9: there, and they were closed.
10: Well, they're all there. They're closed. They got signs saying "Do not trespass." Yada yada.
9: 5 years ago.
10: Where is that place? I wonder now.
9: Five years ago.
10: It was
9: we
10: eerie.
9: Drove, I was showing Mary coming back from up north, and we came down through countryside, kind of like the road you were talking about traveling on. And we got to Uxbridge, and I said, "Oh, you have to come and see this. I'll show you where the house was that I was looking at in the farm." And right next
10: this
9: to that
10: before,
9: old farm,
10: Mary?
9: Yes.
10: Oh.
9: We
10: may not have been having this conversation if...
9: probably not. If I had done that, I'd still be behind the tail of a cow.
10: Yeah.
9: But I was just thinking about it because 5 years ago we were driving through the area and we drove along the road from the little town of Uxbridge, which is now a big area of houses, all houses. The farm that I was looking at that they wouldn't sell to us because, you know, nobody could take it because there was an airport coming in there.
10: Yeah.
9: Yeah. Now there's a whole pile of houses.
10: Well, I don't know. Maybe there is.
9: So some developer friend of high-level politicians, maybe. I have no idea. It just didn't make sense to me. Anyway, hey, speaking of being outdoors, like you just talked about there, I had a chance to talk with Kristen Buckley.
10: Yeah.
9: And Dr. Buckley and I had a bit of time to chat and came up with, you know, she did the two winter segments for us, being outdoors and what you can do. And this is by request for Melissa and Daryl. And they have been listening and want to know more about ideas that they could take with their kids when they go out and do activities in the different seasons. So this is the first of two for our spring season with Kristen.
10: Okay. So,
9: you ready?
10: Sure.
9: All right. And then after that, I got a great song just to follow it. We have a special guest back in our studio here at CFRC, and Dr. Kristen Buckley. How are you today?
7: I'm good. Thank you. It's nice to be back.
9: And this springtime is... Well, it's nice in one way because you can see all the work you have to do on the yard.
7: Yeah.
9: But we're going to talk mainly about trees and ideas for our listeners to go out for a hike or walk in a forest or in a park where you have trees, mm-hmm. and just sort of appreciate trees in a different way.
7: Yeah, it's an exciting time to do it because all the leaves are just starting to bud now.
9: Oh, that's the other part. Yes, mm-hmm. We can identify a tree by its shape when it's got summertime full covering,
7: mm-hmm.
9: or when it's in the winter when it's just a skeleton.
7: Mm-hmm.
9: Mm. We'll talk more about that.
7: Yeah.
9: Okay. All right. Where do we start then? If I'm thinking about going out into the the park or the forest or some area on it, along a trail, looking at what trees might be around me.
7: Yeah, well, I think right now it's mostly the bark that you're going to notice on a tree. So to tell what is around you, that's probably going to be the primary identifier until the leaves start coming out a little bit more. But I'm looking out the window and I can see buds coming out there. I think that's a maple tree in your front yard. Yeah. And I'm actually looking at the shape of that to help identify it, because the leaves aren't out enough. And I can't quite tell from the bark, but if I look at the overall shape, I can tell it's a maple tree. So I'm kind of putting more than one identifier together as best I can to tell what's around me. So I go out to the same trail quite often, so I know which trees are there, and I can practice looking at the different identifiers to tell what they are. But if you're going to go somewhere new, then you're going to have to try really hard to figure it out.
9: Right. Okay, so there's the good thing to think about right away is to use the same sort of trail that you go on, or a path that you're going to go. You know, even walking down the side roads, or you know, in the park, just walking. You know, some parks have campsites, so you can just walk on the road around and just observe it if you go to the same campsite all the time.
7: Yeah, so I've been looking at identifying ash trees because we have some on the property, so I know where some of them are, and so I'll go through and I'll try and find another one, and then another one, and then another one. So it's practice identifying the trees. So I don't just instantly go out and know every tree I look at, but I kind of know what trees are in the area, and then I practice identifying them as I go.
9: So you would do, so you're talking about ash trees, but if somebody is a little further north, say up around Elbow Lake, I know that they have shagbark hickory trees. So they may focus on that one for a whole year, going through the different seasons.
7: Yeah, that's a great way to do it. That's how I've been practicing. We have shagbark hickory, black cherry, ash trees, ironwood trees, maples, all in the same sort of grove. And so I've been looking at the different barks, the pattern in the barks. This time of year, I'll be looking at the leaves coming out and the seeds that are on them. And so I'm quite interested this year in the ironwood seed, because I know what the bark looks like and this sort of overall shape of the tree. But when the leaves start coming out and I start walking through the woods, I'm going to be trying to identify the ironwoods by their seeds. So I think each season gives us a chance to practice different identifiers. So the winter, it's been all bark and shape, and now I'll be trying to identify the trees by their seeds and leaves.
9: So what do you look for in ironwood seeds?
7: Well, I think they're kind of a whitish shade, and almost like a bunch of bananas, you know, the way that they hang. The seeds all sort of hang together in a cluster. Maybe a bit of an oval shape to them. I haven't seen them up close in a while. I think they're maybe a soft texture. So I'll be determining that when I go out and look for them.
9: Let's hope people listening to this are going to do the same thing. Go out and find ironwood seeds and tell us what color they are and how they are. Are they really hard on the outside or soft, you said, comparing it to other types of nuts that you have in the area, like hickory nuts and shagbark hickory. And I don't know if you have any chestnut trees there, but the black walnut. Don't tell people you have black walnut. I'll be looking for the trunk to take away.
7: Right. Well, I think it's important to also just remind listeners that we don't have to know what they look like. We don't necessarily need an app or a book. We can make our own observations, and that's how I've been learning, because there's so much joy in that for me, to just go and make my own observations and my own sort of notes in my mind about what to look for. So with the ash tree, a lot of people know what ash trees look like, and I have worked with lumber before from ash trees. But it was important for me to be able to make my own notes about the bark pattern. And then I can recognize that in the next tree that I see, you know? So just to go out and make their own observations, like you said, whether it's soft or hard or, you know, what color it is, and just make a note, you know, write it down, you know, stick it in your memory, and then practice that next time you go out and see if you can find that same identifier next time you go out. So it's just fun.
9: And also, as you get an appreciation for the one tree and what seeds are or the nuts are, mm-hmm. then you can then start to do comparisons with other trees?
7: Yeah, I think that's a good way to do it. I know that sort of early winter, I was really focused on the black cherry bark, and then it became very easy for me to identify those trees. So then I moved on to what the ash trees looks like, and in the spring it'll be with the ironwood. So it's not that we have to learn it all at the same time. You know, you can pick your tree, get to know it, and then, you know, learn another one and compare the differences. It's all about just learning and observing, and
9: And one of the things I thought about was taking field notes, mm-hmm. and because they don't have to be detailed. They may be a little sketch or a couple of words that go with it, and you know, maybe even collect one or two of the seeds, mm-hmm. leave the rest for the other animals out there. But you know, keeping a field note, then what do you do with it when you come back home?
7: Yeah, that's a great way to do it. I know everyone takes notes differently, and I have one son that takes all his notes in drawings, mm-hmm. so that's a good way to do it. I like to collect things as well, and so you could even like tape a leaf or tape, you know, some seeds into a little notebook and add some notes beside it. Yeah, I guess what you do with that at home is going to be personal preference, but I would like to sort of review my notes before going back out, you know?
9: Yeah. So that's a good reason to have your field notes. Mm-hmm. And then just put them in a folder, or do you sort them out, or whatever individual person wants to do with it?
7: Yeah.
9: Maybe people could write into us here at Aboriginal Voices and say, here's what we're doing with it. And,
7: yeah, that's a great idea.
9: Okay. How do they do that? Somebody asked me once, where do we write? And I said, okay, Aboriginal Voices, it's all one word that you're going to put in the text or the email address. Aboriginal Voices at cfrc.ca. So CFRC is the radio station, and Canada is the CA. Great. We're looking forward to people sending in information for us.
7: Yeah, I'm looking forward to getting ideas from that.
9: Now, you've talked all about deciduous trees there. Mm-hmm. What about the other type?
7: Yeah, the coniferous trees. Mm-hmm. well, they have seeds and identifiers as well that are going to be coming out. So I would talk maybe about the cedar trees first, because the red cedars and white cedars are a fair bit different from each other look-wise. So they have scaly needles, but the white cedar is more flat, and I would call it a little bit softer, whereas the red cedar, it's spiky. And the red cedar has the smallest seeds of all mm-hmm. trees. So the cones are very, very, very tiny. And the white cedar trees are about a nut size, like a small, I don't know, maybe peanut size. And then the female, at least the red cedars, I'm not sure if the white cedars do it, have a like a blueberry on it. So there's you can identify the female red cedars from the male red cedars. So that's fun to go out, and you can just be like, this one is a male cedar, this one's a female cedar, based on whether it has a tiny cone or a blueberry. So that's something that listeners can go out and look for, even if they have cedar in their yard or along the side of the road, to go out and just identify them.
9: Everybody knows the scent of a cedar tree. Mm-hmm. All you have to do is just sort of snap off a little bit of the needles, and you'll get that recognizable scent of cedar.
7: Yes.
9: Yeah. Now, I gather that there are some insects that just don't like that scent.
7: Oh, yeah.
9: Right? Because people put cedar in their
7: That's
9: clothing.
7: Right. Yes.
9: And that,
7: cedar chests, and yeah.
9: Yeah. Yeah, I built one of those chests once before for the kids, right? We called it a hopeless chest. the other cedar trees, or the other coniferous trees that you find out and around, you know, we have pines and spruce in those categories. What other ones, where would you put a tamarack, for example?
7: A tamarack are sort of traditionally northern Ontario. They like sort of the wetlands up there. Mm-hmm. There are definitely some in this area that I've seen. People must have probably planted them. They really like wet soil. But you can tell those because their needles actually turn color in the fall. And I think they drop? I think some of them drop off, right? Mm-hmm. Yeah. And their cones are, I think they look like little wooden flowers. Mm. So they're really pretty. But their needles also grow in clusters or bunches. So it's a bit different from a spruce that would have like a singular needle coming out of one spot. The tamarack would have a cluster of needles coming out of the same spot. So those are some differences you can look for there.
9: Yeah, I like the color in the fall, like sort of early fall when all the other leaves are coming off the trees. The maple trees and the oaks, and maybe not the beech trees, but anyway. Mm-hmm. When you drive north and you see through the woods, you see this sort of pea soup color, and those are the tamaracks.
7: Yeah. Right.
9: They're pretty. So then what about the pine trees? We've seen a lot of different types of pine growing around in southern Ontario.
7: Right.
9: And do you take the cones and then test out to see how many seeds are in them or what shapes they are? Or
7: I haven't looked too much into the seeds of the pine trees, but the shapes are, it's sort of that traditional cone when you think of a cone. It's usually a pine cone. And the white pine cones are fairly long, and the red pine cones are sort of the short, stubby ones. And to tell the difference, I just think of the word white, it's longer, and the word red is shorter. And the needles of the pine trees are that way as well. So the white pine needles are sort of softer, longer, and the red pine needles are short and sort of stronger.
9: And the nice part about all these coniferous trees, except the tamarack, is that we can see them in any season, right? We can go and study them, and the cones will be around, unless the squirrels and the chipmunks and the other animals that come and take the seeds away.
7: Yeah.
9: They're still lying on the forest floor.
7: Yeah, it's always sort of secondary for me when I see a pine tree to identify it by the needles, and then I immediately look sort of underneath it for a cone to see whether it's... And the white pine is the tallest coniferous tree that grows here in Canada. And so if you've seen a really tall, really old white pine tree, the cones are also enormous, you know, so they grow as the tree grows. So if you find a really big pine cone, it's probably from a white pine tree. And I know we have jack pine around here. I haven't learned necessarily that shape or needle very well, but I know their cone has got a bit of a curve in it, and I think it looks like a J for jack pine. And then we have a pitch pine, which looks a bit like a red pine, but it's sort of really scraggly. So that's something I look for as well.
9: I'm going to have to go searching for a pitch pine, but I know that the pitch pine sap, you might call it, was used by in the 1700s, 1800s for shipbuilding and maintaining ships and that sort of thing.
7: Oh, wow.
9: You know, with buckets and that, because some of the pitch pine was used also in making birch bark canoes.
7: Right.
9: Because it would seal up the areas where they overlap.
7: Right. Well, I know that I moved the location of my tent trailer from where it used to sit under the pine tree because all of the sap that dripped onto it was very hard to clean at the end of the season. So I no longer put my tent trailer under that.
9: So people can come and look at the, maybe that's one of those pitch pines?
7: I think it's a white pine, but it's just, you know, windy days and thing, needles fall from it, and the, you know, however it gets sticky. Yeah.
9: So if someone's going to spend a bit of time going out in the next couple of weeks, this is early May, so we have some time to kind of go out and see a tree as it changes day to day. You know, mm-hmm. the deciduous trees are now, not all of them, budding and leaf growth. Some of our big maples around are just, they're a soft green color, right?
7: Yes.
9: It's very light green, but boy, oh boy, is it ever filling in quickly.
7: It is, yeah.
9: So what would you suggest that families could do to go out and everybody in the group find something to look at first and start their data collection as they go and observe?
7: I think the maple trees is actually a good place to start because we have several native maple trees here in Ontario. And I think the red maple, it has a smaller leaf, and I believe the seeds have a red tint to them. And then we have the silver maple, which will be coming out. And the sugar maple, their seeds don't come out until fall. So if you see a sugar maple that, and it doesn't have seeds, well, then you'll know it's a sugar maple. So I think those are three good maples to look at and try to maybe tell the difference between.
9: Okay, so that's going to be an opportunity for us to do with families and friends, go hiking and try. We'll start with that and see.
7: Yeah.
9: And get some great ideas from the kids who go out and do this with us.
7: Yeah. Right.
9: Well, Kristen, thank you very much. I appreciate all of this. Last word to you before we go off hiking.
7: I don't know. I just guess I would say get outside because it's beautiful outside and it's those leaves grow really fast. So get out there and see them bloom.
9: Great. Take care now.
7: Bye.

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1: Well, there you go. A little bit of what's happening here around here at CFRC on the weekends. Yeah, you got to wait till the weekend. This is only Tuesday night. And we were just listening to Kelly Cardinal. She's from the Western Canada area. We're not quite sure how far past the prairies, but I think she is from the prairies. But first, the Ticket to the Limit was a cover song that she did. You could get a sense of her voice. And the one before that is The Devil is a Blue-Eyed Man.
2: Oh, yeah?
1: Yeah. I'm not sure about that. Anyway. And before that, we heard right after we had Kristen tell us a little bit about being outdoors and looking at trees, we had Susan Aglukark singing Shamaya. I hope you enjoyed that one.
2: I did.
1: That was quite nice. And earlier on, we had Tara Williamson's song,

0: From Toronto and Chicago, this is Democracy Now! President Trump's warned Iran will be blown off the face of the earth if U.S. warships are targeted in the Strait of Hormuz. In the latest attempt to address the energy crisis, the U.S. has launched Project Freedom, a military effort to, quote unquote, guide commercial ships out of the Gulf despite the Iranian blockade. Will the strategy work, and can the fragile ceasefire hold? We'll speak with Rutgers professor Toby Jones. Then to the Federal Communications Commission targeting of Disney, the parent company of ABC, after President Trump and the First Lady called for ABC to fire late-night comedian Jimmy Kimmel again. We'll talk to the lone Democratic FCC commissioner, Ana Gomez.
1: I think it's very important that all of us speak up, speak out, and push back when we see that our government is interfering in our free speech, our freedom of assembly, and our free press. And that includes the corporate parents. As I mentioned before, capitulation breeds capitulation, but courage breeds courage.
0: We'll also speak about the proposed mega merger between Paramount and Time Warner Discovery. If approved, CBS, CNN, and HBO would all be owned by the one company. And we look at a growing funding crisis impacting an often overlooked corner of public media, public access television.
2: It's happening everywhere. Cord cutting. Outdated law. FCC threats. Federal grant cancellations. Doors are being closed. And over 1,500 local media stations across the nation are being punished.
0: All that and more coming up. Welcome to Democracy Now!, democracynow.org, The War and Peace Report. I'm Amy Goodman. President Trump's warned Iran will be blown off the face of the earth if U.S. warships are targeted in the Strait of Hormuz. Trump's renewed threat to destroy Iran came as the Pentagon rebranded its war from Operation Epic Fury to Project Freedom, turning its focus to reopening the Strait of Hormuz to commercial traffic. On Monday, Iranian state media said the U.S. had fired on small cargo boats carrying goods and passengers, killing five civilians. U.S. Central Command confirmed it had attacked several boats, but insisted they were threatening commercial vessels. Separately, United Arab Emirates said it had come under attack from drones and missiles that caused a fire at an oil facility at the port of Fujairah. The port is outside the Strait of Hormuz and is one of few export routes that doesn't require transiting through the strait. Three Indian nationals were injured in the attack. Iran claimed it was not responsible. Meanwhile, in Washington, D.C., a man who scaled the Frederick Douglass Bridge to protest the war in Iran remained on the bridge overnight and into a fifth consecutive day. Guido Reichstadter, a veteran and father of two from Florida, said in a statement, quote, "I'm calling on the people of the United States to bring an immediate end to the Trump regime's illegal war in Iran and the removal of the regime's power through mass, nonviolent, direct action and non-cooperation," unquote. Iran executed three men on Sunday in connection with anti-government protests earlier this year. Mehdi Rezuli, Mohammad Reza Miri, and Ibrahim Dolatabadi were all hanged in Mashhad. According to Iran Human Rights Monitor, Iran carried out 656 executions in the first 3 months this year. Since March, during the U.S.-Israeli war in Iran, there have been 24 political executions. Meanwhile, Nobel Peace Laureate Narges Mohammadi has been hospitalized in critical condition after collapsing in Zanjan prison. She suffered a heart attack in March and has since experienced chest pain, severe headaches, and double vision. But authorities continue to deny her transfer to specialist care in Tehran. Mohammadi has been arrested 13 times and sentenced to a cumulative 31 years in prison. She received the Nobel Peace Prize in 2023 for her advocacy against torture and the death penalty in Iran. In Gaza, Israeli strikes killed at least three Palestinians in separate attacks Monday. Earlier today, an Israeli drone attack killed a Palestinian in Gaza City, leaving several others badly injured. On Sunday, an Israeli military broadcaster reported its forces had expanded control of the Gaza Strip to nearly 60% of the territory and were prepared to resume a full-scale assault if ordered. In the occupied West Bank, Israeli forces shot and killed a 26-year-old Palestinian man Monday as they raided a busy commercial area of Nablus. Naya

0: It's killed at least 188 people in strikes on boats in the Caribbean and Eastern Pacific. The attacks have been widely condemned as illegal. Ukraine's interior minister says Russian attacks on Monday killed 14 people and wounded at least 60 others across multiple regions of Ukraine, with reports of heavy shelling and damage to residential areas. Russia's latest assault came as President Vladimir Putin said he would declare a unilateral ceasefire in Ukraine for Friday and Saturday as Russia marks Victory Day, commemorating the 81st anniversary of the defeat of Nazi Germany in World War II. Meanwhile, Russia faces a growing environmental disaster along its Black Sea coast after Ukraine struck the oil refining port of Tuapse for the fourth time in less than 3 weeks. The attacks created large oil spills, huge clouds of acrid smoke, and toxic black rain that fell on residents and contaminated more than 30 miles of coastline. In New Orleans, a federal appeals court blocked criminal court clerk Calvin Duncan from taking office Monday, which was scheduled to be his first day on the job. Duncan won election to the post in November, just 5 years after his release from prison after serving 28 years for a murder he did not commit. He was exonerated in 2021 and earned his law degree a year later at age 60. His position was eliminated last Friday when the Republican governor, Jeff Landry, signed legislation abolishing it. Governor Landry also canceled upcoming primary elections following Thursday's Supreme Court ruling, which struck down the last remaining major provision of the Voting Rights Act. On Monday, protesters marched through the streets of New Orleans demanding an end to racist gerrymandering of Louisiana's congressional maps and the reinstatement of Calvin Duncan to his elected position.
1: You know, Calvin Duncan won a race with 68% of the vote. You know, so that's the citizens of New Orleans. I think that should be honored and respected. And the fact that it's not, I think anybody who have a sense of right and wrong should stand up against that, because that's a direct strike against democracy. And if we don't stand against this, then, you know, America is just dissolving, far as I'm concerned.
0: Alabama's state legislature adjourned a special session Monday after demonstrators entered the state house in Montgomery to protest Republican plans to adopt a gerrymandered map that dilutes the power of black voters. Currently, an injunction bars Alabama from redrawing its congressional maps before 2030. But following the Supreme Court's ruling last week gutting the Voting Rights Act, Republican Attorney General Steve Marshall filed an emergency motion asking a court to lift the prohibition. This is Dee Reed, an organizer with Black Lives Matter.
2: It is a strategic attempt to erase the Voting Rights Act, which we know is our strongest protection against disenfranchisement. Protections that were not given. Protections that were fought for right here in Alabama. By the people from Selma. By the people from Greenville. By the people from Birmingham. And by the people from Montgomery.
0: A new investigation by the Washington Post looks at the increasing use of force by guards against immigrants detained in ICE jails nationwide. The Post found nearly 800 cases in which ICE guards used physical violence or deployed chemical agents on jailed immigrants during Trump's first year back in office, a 37% increase compared to the previous year. The skyrocketing use of force comes as the Trump administration packs ICE jails beyond their capacity as part of his mass deportation campaign. Meanwhile, the Department of Homeland Security has shuttered its internal watchdog offices that track the abuse of immigrants in custody. The U.S. Supreme Court Monday stepped in to block a lower court ruling that would have cut off access to the abortion pill mifepristone for millions of people nationwide. The order was signed by Justice Samuel Alito, who put a one-week hold on major changes to how the pill can be prescribed, temporarily restoring nationwide telehealth and mail access through May 11th. The temporary pause gives the Supreme Court time to consider next steps in the case as it weighs emergency requests filed by the manufacturers of mifepristone. In India, Prime Minister Narendra Modi's Hindu Nationalist Party, BJP,

0: BJP is tightening its political grip after winning a key legislative election in one of India's most populous states, West Bengal. The victory brought an end to 15 years of rule by Mamata Banerjee, who is one of Modi's most outspoken opponents. In the run-up to the election, an estimated 9 million people were stripped of their right to vote, removed from the voter registration, in a move that disproportionately targeted Muslims in West Bengal. The 2026 Pulitzer Prize winners were announced on Monday. Palestinian photographer Sahar Al-Ghora and New York Times contributor won the prize for breaking news photography for his work documenting Israel's war and siege on Gaza. M. Gessen of the New York Times won the Pulitzer Prize for opinion writing. Meanwhile, a special citation was awarded to Miami Herald investigative journalist Julie Brown for her groundbreaking reporting in 2017 and 18 that exposed Jeffrey Epstein's sex trafficking network. In Wisconsin, animal rights advocates reached a deal with Ridgeland Farms to secure the release of 1,500 beagles bred for medical experimentation. Their victory came after hundreds of activists attempted to enter a property owned by Ridgeland Farms, where beagles are held in brutal conditions, subjected to surgeries without anesthesia and other abuses. The protest earlier this month led to the arrest of at least 25 people, with police injuring scores of activists at the action. And in New York, this year's Met Gala at the Metropolitan Museum of Art faced protests on Monday. The event was sponsored by Amazon's billionaire founder Jeff Bezos and his wife Lauren Sanchez Bezos, ahead of the gala. The activism group Everyone Hates Elon projected video interviews with Amazon workers onto the Bezos' Manhattan penthouse, alongside slogans including, "If you can buy the Met Gala, you can pay more taxes," and "No red carpet for Trump's billionaires." On Friday, the group placed hundreds of bottles of fake urine inside the Metropolitan Museum of Art, referring to complaints by Amazon workers of having to skip bathroom breaks and urine in bottles. The group also plastered ads across the city reading, quote, "The Bezos Met Gala, brought to you by the company that powers ICE," a reference to Amazon's cloud computing contract with ICE. Amazon's labor union founder, Chris Smalls, was arrested outside the Met Gala after allegedly jumping a barricade. Meanwhile, labor unions staged a ball without billionaires in Manhattan's meatpacking district as an alternative fashion show to the Met Gala. Amazon, Whole Foods, Washington Post, Starbucks, and Uber workers walked the runway in looks by immigrant designers. This is SEIU President April Verrett.
1: They can try to take our rights. They can try to redraw the lines. They can try to control the systems, but they will never, ever be able to replicate the brilliance, the creativity, the resilience of the people they are trying to hold down. So this ball without billionaires is not just about fashion. It is about power. It's about telling the truth that people who sew and care and drive and cook and clean and secure and those that create are the ones who make everything possible. Labor is art.
0: And those are some of the headlines. This is Democracy Now!, democracynow.org, The War and Peace Report. I'm Amy Goodman in Toronto, speaking at Radio Days North America. Juan Gonzalez is in Chicago. Hi, Juan.
2: Hi, Amy, and welcome to all of our listeners and viewers across the country and around the world.
0: President Trump's warned that Iran will be blown off the face of the earth if U.S. warships are targeted in the Strait of Hormuz. Trump's renewed threat to destroy Iran came as the Pentagon rebranded its war from Operation Epic Fury to Project Freedom, turning its focus to reopening the Strait of Hormuz to commercial traffic amidst the widening energy crisis. On Monday, Iranian state media said the U.S. had fired on small cargo boats carrying goods and passengers, killing five civilians. U.S. Central Command confirmed it attacked several boats, but insisted they were threatening commercial vessels. Separately, The United Arab Emirates said it had come under attack from drones and missiles that caused a fire at an oil facility at the port of Fujairah. The port is outside the Strait of Hormuz and is one of few export routes that doesn't require transiting through the strait. Three Indian nationals were injured in the attack. Iran claimed it was not responsible. The Iranian foreign minister in a social media post warned the U.S. against being dragged back into a quagmire and dismissed Project Freedom as, quote, Project Deadlock. To discuss all this and more, we're joined by Toby Jones, associate professor of Middle East history at Rutgers University, writes frequently on oil war in the Middle East, and is author of Desert Kingdom, How Oil and Water Forged Modern Saudi Arabia. Also wrote Running Dry, Essays on Energy, Water, and Environmental Crisis. We welcome you, Professor Jones, to Democracy Now! If you can talk about, well, what some are calling this project stalemate, with President Trump once again threatening to blow up Iran, and overall your assessment of what's happening right now.
3: Well, we're seeing two things. Well, first of all, thank you for having me back on. We're seeing two things in the region. One is an intensification or an escalation of the saber rattling that's become characteristic of Trump's disposition and sort of approach to tensions in the Gulf, a crisis that he created along with Israel in evading and launching an attack on Iran in February. He can't control the narrative, and so he escalates. He also can't control what's happening on the waters of the Gulf. It's become clear the limits of American naval power, its military capacity to dictate terms in the Gulf are significantly constrained. Iran, with through sort of asymmetric tactics, a minimalist approach to the sort of its own response to threats in the region, has basically handcuffed the United States' ability to dictate terms. What now sort of circulates over the Gulf is an environment of uncertainty and fear. Nobody trusts that the United States can stop Iran from carrying out attacks if they wish to on commercial shipping. Nobody trusts that Iran won't, in fact, carry out attacks on cargo or other merchant shipping. And so the region is in the grip of paralysis. Limited American imperial power, an aggressive or at least a marginally capable Iranian military force has revealed both the limits of American capacity and has frozen the region in crisis. I will say one other thing, though, before we sort of carry on the conversation. We should be wary about any claims about what's happening in the Gulf and what's not happening in the Gulf, particularly at the Strait. We know that ships aren't moving at a much diminished capacity. Neither oil or other merchant shipping seems to be moving according to our normal registers of observation, the normal tools that we use to look. But there is some transit happening. The thing that's important to keep in mind as we go forward and trying to make sense of all of this is how little we actually know. There is an information blackout. Data is largely unavailable. This is true within the states in the region, and it's largely true on the waters of the Gulf itself. There's still so much that we don't know about what's actually happening that to some extent, to a large extent, we're beholden to the extreme rhetoric coming from all sides.
2: And Professor Jones, I wanted to ask you, in less than 10 days, on May 14th, Trump will be traveling to China for a summit with President Xi Jinping. Trump already postponed this trip once because of the war. How do you think his failure to negotiate an end to the conflict will affect those talks in Beijing?
3: Well, it's hard to know what Trump's sort of calculation of all of this is or where he sees China fitting in. I think that that's largely believed that both China and Russia, you know, ostensibly two rivals to American global hegemony, are supporting Iran either through financial means or through oil consumption or through other forms of material and financial support. It's unclear whether Trump will challenge China's role in the region. Once again, you know, what's important to take away here, or part of what's important to take away here, is that through an unprovoked assault on Iran, Trump has accelerated or at least clarified the real limits of American imperial power. He has hastened Americans' hegemonic decline, at least in the Gulf. And as you've asked, Juan, I think this spirals out and how Trump and the Americans see the Gulf as a centerpiece of its global power. Whether China is actively engaged in supporting or propping up Iran, or whether it's quietly engaged, the reality reality is China has emerged as a significant rival to the United States in the region. That's not necessarily a new thing, but it's more clear than ever. And whether Trump is in a capacity to either address that or do anything about it is not only unclear, it seems unlikely to me. Trump has put the United States, I'm not one to celebrate American empire, but he's definitely put the United States in a much more vulnerable and weakened position globally as a result of this war.
2: And you mentioned this historic trend of the United States, its alignment with Gulf countries and the Middle East as key to U.S. Strategy of domination around the world. How has this war, regardless of how it ends, affected that?
3: Well, think of the United States as having engaged in a 50-year project to secure its primacy in the Gulf. It succeeded the British Empire in the late 1970s and early 1980s. It engaged in the Iran-Iraq War in the middle of the 1980s, which was the first time that it projected its naval military power in the region in an attempt to escort Kuwaiti and other Arab oil shipping in and out of the Strait of Hormuz. And ever since then, we should understand Desert Storm, the sanctions era of the 1990s, the 2003 invasion of Iraq, is partly a response to American attempts to secure its primacy in the region. And it's done so not only by projecting its power, but also by maintaining relationships with awful authoritarian regimes in the region, the Saudis, the Emiratis, the Kuwaitis, the Bahrainis, and others. What this war has done is it's called into question the efficacy of that system and that arrangement. And it has created the material conditions in the region where Iran, through asymmetric and minimalistic measures, has been able to undermine the primacy, both in real terms and in symbolic ways, of American power. I think, to put it simply, if the United States has been engaged in a 50-year imperial project to protect its interests in the region and its allies in the region, which all circulate around oil, this war has rapidly undone the conditions that made that possible in the first place.
0: If you can talk about the particular Gulf countries and their relationship with the United States right now, and is it shifting? You wrote the book Desert Kingdom, How Oil and Water Forge Modern Saudi Arabia. If you could talk about Saudi Arabia, I mean, you have Jared Kushner, the Trump's son-in-law, and Steve Witkoff, two developers who are the so-called peace envoys. Jared Kushner got, something like $2 billion from the Saudi Sovereign Fund, very close to MBS, the crown prince, Mohammed bin Salman. And then you have the United Arab Emirates that just pulled out of OPEC and says today that it was hit by a drone, though Iran says this was not their drone, and is now suffering from yet another fire.
3: Yeah, these are steadfast allies of the United States. What's interesting over the last 2.5 decades is that also means they're steadfast allies of Israel. So we should understand the Israelis, the Saudis, the Emiratis, and the Americans in particular as being in full alignment on their approach to the regional dynamic. That largely means they're in lockstep in confronting and in narrating a particular framework of thinking about Iran as their principal rival in the region. This is one of the products of the 2003 invasion and the Iraq War. That doesn't mean that there isn't rivalry within the region or that there aren't challenges to how stable this arrangement is. Saudi Arabia, for example, was on the precipice of normalization with Israel prior to Israel's genocide in Gaza, which compelled a recalculation on their part. Saudi Arabia and the United Arab Emirates, while both aligning with Israel and the United States, have their own regional rivalry that's taking shape. As you mentioned, the UAE recently withdrew, or as of this month, has withdrawn from OPEC. That's largely a reflection of an internal power struggle between Saudi Arabia and UAE over control of global energy markets, and also a reflection of the kind of shifting economic capacities in both countries. They're rivals in South Yemen, they're rivals in Sudan, where they compete various competing factions militarily and politically. So we see a regional order that's more or less in alignment, where Iran stands as the principal problem, but we see fissures within that regional order. What that means for American sort of rent seekers like Jared Kushner and those close to the Trump administration is that in some ways that relationship is transactional. How do the Saudis fund or support Kushner and his hedge funds or his real estate projects? How might they benefit economically in the region is a central concern of some players within the Trump and the Saudi regimes. But beyond that, there are also these political, economic, and imperial alignments that act in sort of parallel with those. Sometimes they're in support of one another, and other times they're in tension of one another. But I think that it doesn't, what's not called into question is the depth of the relationship between those places. And I'll say this, one thing that we're not paying close enough attention,
2: No, Professor, I just want to ask you, we only have about a minute or so, but if you could briefly talk, you've written extensively on environmental crisis in the region. How has a war exacerbated the environmental crisis?
3: Well, again, there's a lot of information that we don't know about the region. We've seen some evidence from satellite imagery of oil spills in the Gulf as a result of various attacks at various points earlier in the war. I think one thing we need to do and keep in mind constantly, although we've been talking about Iran in the Gulf today, is that this is very much a multi-front war that includes Lebanon, Gaza, and the West Bank. This is a war on Palestine, Lebanon, and Iran. And here we see that the Israeli tactical approach to its territorial maximalism and American and in support of American empire is a tactics of ruin, to destroy landscapes, to destroy communities, to evoke and commit environmental atrocity in order to make the region uninhabitable or at least precarious for hundreds of thousands, if not millions, of people. We saw this with strikes on oil facilities in Tehran in the early stages of the war, on other infrastructure facilities. Trump's constant bombast threatening infrastructural and sort of targeting the conditions that preserve life, both environmentally and otherwise, are a core precept of the American-Israeli war. We will only reckon with this in the months and years that follow, however this concludes.
2: Well, we want to thank you for being with us, Professor Toby Jones, a Middle East history professor at Rutgers University in New Brunswick, and we'll be back after a brief break.

0: musician Khaira Arabi, Nightingale of the North, performing in Democracy Now! Studio. This is Democracy Now!, democracynow.org, The War and Peace Report. I'm Amy Goodman, broadcasting today from Toronto, Canada. Juan Gonzalez is in Chicago. As President Trump continues to attack media organizations and journalists, we turn now to look at the Federal Communications Commission targeting of Disney, the parent company of ABC. Last week, FCC Chair Brendan Carr ordered a review of 8 local ABC TV licenses. They were not scheduled to be up for renewal until 2028, but Carr ordered an early review, which could lead to ABC being stripped of the licenses. Carr made the announcement one day after President Trump and First Lady Melania Trump publicly demanded ABC fire late night host Jimmy Kimmel once again, this time over a joke he made about them. Carr's denied there was a connection, citing a separate FCC investigation into Disney's DEI, that's diversity, equity, and inclusion policies. Carr was questioned by reporters last week.
1: Was there any connection? Did you feel any pressure? Was the timing at all, you know, as a result of White House pressure or what happened on Saturday night?
2: No, this was a decision that we made inside this building based on where we were in the enforcement matter. There was no pressure from the outside. There was no suggestion from the outside. There was no call for agency action from the outside. This was based on our assessment of where we were. And with respect to President Trump, obviously his every right, First Amendment right, to express his position on this. One of the great things about President Trump is he's very transparent. He has told publicly his position. He has every right to make the decisions that he's made, to make the public calls that he's made. Same with the First Lady. And there's a lot of people out there that agree with them.
1: And just can I ask on and then will the Jimmy Kimmel, will that all or any speech issues be part of this review? Is it solely restricted to DEI, the license, the early license reviews?
2: Our DEI review is going to continue, and it's going to be part of that. We are calling their licenses in for early renewal. I think they have 8 station licenses. Once they make that filing, then anybody can file petitions to deny. We can't control what claims they make in their petitions to deny, and we'll take a look at all of that.
0: Last September, ABC briefly suspended Jimmy Kimmel's show after Brendan Carr threatened to take action over remarks Kimmel made following the assassination of Charlie Kirk.
3: You know, when you look at the conduct that has taken place by Jimmy Kimmel, it appears to be some of the sickest conduct possible. I mean, look, we can do this the easy way or the hard way. These companies can find ways to change conduct, to take action, frankly, on Kimmel, or, you know, there's going to be additional work for the FCC ahead.
0: The FCC currently has just 3 commissioners. The sole Democrat on the FCC, Ana Gomez, spoke at a hearing last week and criticized Carr's latest move targeting ABC.
4: Calling an early renewal of a broadcast license is a rare step. It happens only as a last resort and after evidence of clear abuse of the trust surrounding that license or a blatant violation of our rules. It has not happened in decades. And the targeting of a group of stations to punish a parent company has never happened in history. The irony is not lost on anyone. A joke made about an event meant to honor the First Amendment is now being used as a justification to curtail it.
0: That was FCC Commissioner Ana Gomez speaking last week. She joins us now from Washington, D.C. to talk about the ABC probe, the proposed mega merger between Paramount and Time Warner Discovery. If approved, it would mean CNN, CBS, HBO, and more would all be under one roof and more. Commissioner Gomez, thanks so much for being with us. Start off by talking about what's at stake with the FCC chair Carr's threat to pull the licenses from ABC stations over Jimmy Kimmel once again.
5: Yes. Good morning. It's good to be with you today. What the FCC has done is the most offensive assault on the First Amendment so far by this FCC. It is going after, in an unprecedented fashion, a network program by threatening the licenses of the local broadcasters of that network. It's it's bound to fail if, in fact, Disney pushes back. And I'm glad to see that, in fact, they are. Because if this actually gets reviewed by court, it will be a long-needed rebuke of the abuses of this FCC and this administration of the First Amendment.
6: And Commissioner, that currently stations have 10 years once they're granted a license before it has to be renewed. This was actually extended by many years in previous Republican administrations after citizen groups began to challenge the licenses of many stations around the country in the 60s and the 70s. How unusual is it, this idea of even before the period of the license is up for renewal, that the government steps in?
5: It's extremely unusual. The last time that the agency advanced the period for a renewal of a license was over a half a century ago. And most certainly has never been done where eight of the entirely eight local broadcast stations owned by the network are brought up for renewal. And to be clear, the earliest renewal that was due was in 2028. The latest was in 2031. And these are actually eight-year licenses. So this is extremely unprecedented. And it just shows you what a pretext it is for going after Disney, because Disney has so far refused to bend the knee to this administration's demands that it fire a comedian and that it change its content so that this administration isn't upset by whatever coverage it's getting by this network. It's also meant, by the way, as a threat to other broadcasters, basically putting them on notice that if they upset this administration, they too will be dragged before the FCC in an early renewal process.
6: Could you tell us whether you've had conversations with the chair of the FCC, Brendan Carr, about this? To what degree you feel he is basically doing whatever President Trump wants?
5: Well, this administration is using any point of leverage that it has to go after its critics, whether it's the FCC, whether it's the FTC, whether it's the Department of Justice, whether it's the Department of Defense. It is trying everything it can to ensure that it gets coverage that it likes. And I have been very vocal in my criticism of this, and frankly, in alerting everyone, the public, the corporations, the broadcasters, reporters, that this is a serious issue for our democracy.
0: I think it's important to note that Trump's FCC pick, Brendan Carr, the chair of the FCC, wrote Project 2025's chapter on the FCC. And I want to go from what we're talking about with ABC and Kimmel and ABC being threatened with losing stations, losing their licenses, to mega mergers. More than 100 of Hollywood's most prominent writers, directors, and actors, and thousands of people overall related to Hollywood, producers, directors, actors, signed an open letter voicing their opposition to the proposed merger of Paramount, that was Paramount Skydance, and Warner Brothers Discovery. The letter reads in part, quote, "The integrity, independence, and diversity of our industry would be grievously compromised. Competition is essential for a healthy economy and a healthy democracy. So is thoughtful regulation and enforcement," unquote. Paramount Skydance announced its intended $111 billion acquisition of Warner Brothers Discovery early this year after Netflix dropped its bid after meeting at the White House. Paramount's offer still requires regulatory approval in the U.S. and Europe. If completed, it would create the largest media conglomerate in U.S. history, spanning news, sports, movies, video games, theme parks, and more, all controlled by Paramount Chair David Ellison, a vocal supporter of President Trump, as is his father, the billionaire Larry Ellison. So if Paramount Warner Brothers Discovery were approved, it would put CBS, owned by Paramount, together with HBO, CNN, and other what they call media properties. Can you talk about the significance of this, the mass opposition to this, Commissioner Gomez?
5: Sure. One thing that's important to note is that the FCC actually does not have a part in approving the actual merger itself, but it does have a role in approving the, or not approving, in reviewing the foreign ownership that is implicated by this transaction. And I'll get to that in a minute. Traditionally, what the FCC worries about when it comes to media and its regulations are three things: competition, localism, in other words, serving your local communities, and viewpoint diversity. And those principles are very important because we want to make sure that every viewer, every listener has the ability to see themselves in whatever choice they make in their broadcasts. What the harm that we have when we have these mega consolidations, say of local broadcasters, like we just saw with the Nexstar TechNet transaction, which by the way is under court review right now, is that you lose that viewpoint diversity because all of a sudden every station that you're looking at has the same content because it's owned by the same corporate parent. And that is in fact harmful for localism, for civic engagement, even for getting information about high school sports. And, you know, we lose that benefit. We also don't want to reach a point where we just become a nation that gets content dictated to it by this administration. When Paramount was bought by Skydance, in fact, the commission did approve that. And one of the things that this commission imposed on that transaction was a requirement that they have a truth arbiter or an ombudsperson that would field complaints about bias in the content of the network. That is dangerous because we don't want to have a viewing public that is only seeing what this administration wants them to see. Now, with regard to the foreign ownership of the in the Paramount Warner Brothers transaction, I'm concerned that this FCC ensured that it actually carefully reviews what is being asked for here. Paramount has asked for the commission to approve up to 100% indirect foreign ownership in this transaction. Now, the foreign ownership we're talking about here is sovereign wealth funds by foreign countries and 10% by a Chinese company that is essentially controlled by China. I think there is a real issue here that we need to be concerned about if what this results in is a chilling effect in what content that viewers see because of any fear of upsetting these foreign governments in whatever content is being shown. And we've seen that already happen in, for example, the nixing of documentaries about reporters that have been murdered, you know, the Khashoggi murder. So this is a serious issue for the FCC, and we need to really seriously consider it.
6: And Commissioner Gomez, I'd like you to briefly comment on another major merger between Nexstar Media Group and Tegna, two of the largest local broadcast station owners in the U.S. The Trump administration approved the merger after your FCC waived rules limiting any company from owning stations that together reach more than 39% of U.S. households. Could you talk about that merger and the fact that Nexstar Media Group, its owners are known as very conservative folks who have aligned themselves with the Trump administration in the past?
5: Yes. So much like the foreign ownership, by the way, there's a statutory cap in how much a single owner can own in terms of local broadcasts, broadcasters. That ownership cap is 39% of viewing households in this country. The Nexstar Tegna merger will lead to a transaction that will reach 80% of viewing households of this country. And this goes back to my point about viewpoint diversity. What we have seen in the past, we've seen mergers in the past of local broadcasters, and what that leads to is a reduction of the journalism and of the local content, because what these transactions are seeking are synergies. Synergies are just another word for layoffs. And so what will happen is you will get the same content shown at all of these broadcasters in these individual markets, and you will no longer have a diversity of viewpoints being shown. And as you know, this Nexstar has been very sympathetic to this administration, probably for lots of reasons, not the least of which is that they want these transactions to be approved. But that's a problem, because we don't want to have our media content fed to us by one person.
0: And very significant in this, Commissioner Gomez, is that three Republican attorneys general, including Kris Kobach of Kansas, have joined with eight Democratic attorney generals in filing suit over this or challenging this legally.
5: Yeah, and important, that's the other thing I didn't mention, is one of the issues with having so much power concentrated in one corporation is that it will actually lead to increased cable rates and streaming rates for the viewers themselves, because it changes the balance of negotiating power. And that is a large reason why these attorney generals, both on Republicans and Democrats, are challenging the transaction. And one of the things that we saw, by the way, which I found very disturbing about this transaction, is that despite the magnitude of this transaction and despite the fact that it was unlawful for the FCC to actually approve it, it was not voted on by the commission. And that is done for a couple of reasons. One, it's less complicated if I cannot speak out publicly about something that's being done as a backdoor deal. And it was rushed through in order to avoid this very judicial review. All of the approvals, the DOJ approval, the FCC approval, happened very quickly in one day, and the transaction closed in 10 minutes after the FCC approved it. Clearly, this was coordinated so that this billionaire buddy bypass that this administration seems to have for the corporations it supports could get this done and hopefully avoid this judicial review. Apparently, it didn't work.
0: Well, Ana Gomez, we want to thank you so much for being with us. Federal Communications Commissioner, the only Democrat of the three that are left. The chair is Trump pick, Brendan Carr. Next up, we look at a funding crisis facing community media. It's public access TV, often overlooked when talking about public media in the United States. We'll talk to the heads of Access Sacramento in California and BronxNet, the poorest county in New York State, the Bronx, and how they serve their communities. What's at stake? Stay with us.

0: Honduran musician Carla Lara performing in our Democracy Now! Studio. This is Democracy Now!, democracynow.org. I'm Amy Goodman with Juan Gonzalez. We end today's show looking at a growing funding crisis in an often overlooked corner of public media, public access TV. It airs on cable. As more people cut the cord and drop their cable TV subscriptions, public access channels are losing a vital source of revenue. For decades, cable TV companies have paid franchise fees to local municipalities as compensation for use of the public right-of-way through which the companies route cables and utilities. Those fees have funded PEG stations, P-E-G. That stands for Public Educational and Governmental Access. This is part of a video made by BronxNet in New York.
1: It's happening everywhere. Cord cutting. Outdated law. FCC threats. Federal grant cancellations. Doors are being closed. And over 1,500 local media stations across the nation are being punished.
0: Public access stations are distinct from the PBS and NPR stations that are also in a funding crisis due to the defunding and dissolution of the Corporation for Public Broadcasting. We're joined now by the heads of two public access stations. Joe Barr is executive director of Access Sacramento in California's capital, and Michael Maxnavi is executive director of BronxNet in New York. Michael, let's begin with you. Talk about what's at stake, and for people who aren't familiar with what public access is. Explain this sector of public media in the United States.
2: Congratulations, Amy, on 30 years of Democracy Now! And BronxNet Public Media and public access networks across the nation broadcast this program proudly. And we are participatory media. As we commemorate 250 years of American democracy and what the First Amendment means and freedom of expression, know that you have community resources very often in your cities and towns that provide media education, workforce training for the public, experiential learning for students, that's career building, but also promote civic awareness, voter literacy, digital literacy, and local information. It's a spotlight on the arts and culture and more. And BronxNet was formed 30 plus years ago, in part because the Bronx was too often misrepresented and sensationalized in mainstream media. If it bleeds, it leads. Hollywood also contributed to the Bronx being a symbol of urban blight for many decades, and that's why BronxNet exists, to correct those misrepresentations with authentic community voices. And that's in part why now the Bronx is a symbol of urban renewal.
3: And I'd like to ask Joe Barr, Executive Director of Access Sacramento, could you talk about the programming and the work of community media in Sacramento over the last few decades? And how did you find out that your funding might be cut?
4: Yeah, well, Access Sacramento does a lot of what BronxNet does. It really is of the community, by the community, for the community. We're doing workforce training. We're contributing to the creative economy of this region. The arts is a huge sector of Sacramento's economy. Movie production is actually a growing part of Sacramento's economy. As Hollywood studios leave Southern California, they're looking for other places that are cheaper to shoot their films, and we have people who can crew those films. So we are really here to give those opportunities to folks, but then also give them platforms for a voice. And your previous segment was a wonderful contrast to what we're trying to do in community media, which is really be authentically local, to share viewpoints that aren't necessarily heard in mainstream media. And for us to be facing these funding situations, when you add it on to what we heard in the previous segment with commercial media mergers, it really could be a dire situation for getting a broad spectrum of viewpoints. We heard,
0: Joe,
4: about our funding situation. Yes.
0: If you can explain that point of your funding, when we were in Sacramento in the last few weeks, we heard that Access Sacramento might fall off a cliff, that the Cable Commission is cutting your funding. Can you explain what you've been told?
4: Yes, so the Cable Commission has been telling us for about the last 9 months, they've done run some numbers, and they say that the cable, the PEG money, the money that they give us for operating organizations is going to go away in a year, a little bit more than a year, and they are actively moving to shut the community media stations down, the public and educational organizations, and put all that money into the government channel. So this is really a situation where they unilaterally are making this decision. It's a policy decision that's going to affect a lot of people, the community at large, and they're essentially cutting down or shutting down the community organizations in favor of the government channel. That's where they want to put their money.
3: And Michael, I wanted to ask you, we're approaching the 2026 midterm elections. Can you talk about how organizations like BronxNet, the important role that they play in local debates and candidate interviews that maybe major commercial stations or even internet blogs or podcasts don't cover?
2: Thank you, Juan. We're in an era of media consolidation, as Commissioner Gomez so well stated. And community media networks like BronxNet met with her in D.C. a couple of weeks ago and to raise awareness about harmful legislation called H.R. 2289, as well as positive legislation called the Protecting Community TV Act. And we met with congressional representatives. And very often for local races in our given communities, including in the Bronx, the only televised local debates for these competitive races are televised on community media. Because in an era of media consolidation, toxic algorithms, addicted feeds, we are not seeing the commercial networks paying attention to the local news and information. As a matter of fact, local reporting jobs, local reporters have decreased 75% since 2002. And according to Rebuild Local News,
0: Michael, we just have a minute, and I wanted to quickly ask you what the bill in the New York State Legislature is and about the proposal as people cut the cord, you know, and their cable subscriptions to tax Netflix and Hulu. We have about 30 seconds.
2: We partner with League of Women Voters of New York to produce these debates, and they're important, and with cable, there's arguably a community good. There's local investment. As there's migration to digital entertainment and to streaming, there is no local investment. There's no local jobs. There's no local programming. And we have a bill called the Technology, Education, and Arts Through Media Act, which corrects that. It provides revenue for municipalities, which addresses what Joe was talking about in Sacramento, revenue for the state, revenue for digital literacy, local arts, community media, nonprofit news, and more. So that's why we are right after this interview, I'm heading up to Albany to talk with our state leaders about Teen New York and build broad consensus. We are very much poised to have model legislation in New York State, which really helps create and foster a healthy news and information ecosystem at the local level in this like really challenging time where there's crisis and community media centers closing across the nation and there's a loss of local jobs. This bill creates local jobs and local information and promotes civic engagement and awareness.
0: Michael Maxinavi, I want to thank you for being with us, Executive Director of BronxNet, and Joe Barr, Executive Director of Access Sacramento, where the next Cable Commission meeting is just in a few weeks in June. I'm in Toronto today speaking at Radio Days North America, moving on to screenings of the new documentary about Democracy Now!, Steal This Story, Please, on Thursday night and Friday morning in Minneapolis, then in Chicago on Friday night, Saturday afternoon, and on Saturday evening when I'll be joined by Juan Gonzalez, and then on to Milwaukee on Sunday. 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
5: On Aberdeen between Johnson and William and Barrie at Queen. Now looking at the weather, cloudy skies to start the day with a 40% chance of showers developing late this morning. Rain moves in more steadily this afternoon with expected amounts between 5 and 10 millimeters. Temperatures will reach a high of 12 with a moderate UV index. Rain continues into the evening with an overnight low of plus 5. This has been your quick morning news brief. Be sure to start your day right by staying tuned for Indie Wake Up Call with Simone Lamone and Jeff the Nerd coming up next.
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7: You think you can keep us out of Florida? We're moving in lock, stock, and barrel. We're going to be in a pool. We're going to be in a clubhouse. We're going to be all over that shuffleboard court. And I dare you to keep me out!

0: see.
1: Will you grace us with an oh yeah?
0: Oh yeah.
1: There we go. Good morning, everybody.
0: Good morning.
1: My name's Jeff the Nerd.
0: I'm Simone the Moan.
1: And welcome to Indie Morning Wednesday, your rock ride around the world and through time.
0: Yeah.
1: There we go. It's, what is it today? It's April.
0: It's Wednesday.
1: Oh, that's right. It's Wednesday. It's April 29th. Nigh on near the end of the month.
0: Yep.
1: Can you believe it?
0: It's going fast.
1: It's going quickly.
0: Yeah.
1: We're barreling into summer.
0: We are.
1: And that's why we're going to have a good show today.
0: It's going to be fun.
1: We're rocking like the summertime vibes. Yeah. I know it's going to be a rainy day here in Kingston, Ontario.
0: Yeah, but you know. No worries.
1: Yeah.
0: No worries. It'll be fine.
1: It's earthworming weather. Have you noticed my shirt, Simone?
0: I do.
1: Look at that.
0: You're looking very fly and fancy free.
1: Very floral.
0: Yeah.
1: That's why we're going to, yeah.
0: Floral too.
1: I'm excited today. I'm very excited.
0: Are you?
1: I'm amped up, Simone. We got lots to talk about.
0: Oh my goodness.
1: We're going to talk about the Beltane Festival.
0: Yes.
1: The Celtic Festival.
0: Yes.
1: Of summer.
0: You're going to fill us all in.
1: Yes.
0: Yeah, tell us what that's about.
1: Absolutely. I've been guzzling European beer all week long. I got a lot to talk about.
0: Okay, yeah. I'm excited for it.
1: We've also got some cool events that are going on in and around town. Got a film festival that's coming up that you and I, we need to get involved in. We need to figure this out. Yeah.
0: Okay.
1: Absolutely. We've got a horror convention this weekend as well.
0: And that would be for you.
1: That would be for us. Because Kit, the car from Knight Rider, is going to be there.
0: Well,
1: I'm excited.
0: That's exciting. I must admit.
1: Totally.
0: Yeah.
1: We're also going to talk about food from our glorious sponsors.
0: From Old Farm.
1: Old Farm.
0: Fine Foods.
1: Yeah. There we go. Yeah, they're pumping out the food as we speak at Old Farm. We've got the secondhand shuffle going on at McGilvery Brown Hall next door.
0: Yes.
1: There's a gigantic television sitting in the parking lot right now.
0: Are you excited?
1: Well,
0: you think you might pick it up?
1: No, I've got too many TVs already.
0: That's true. You got a lot of screens.
1: But if you're listening, get over there now before they open. Get that TV.
0: Yeah.
1: And we've also got to talk nerd stuff after 9. We've got some celebrity birthdays. We've got Mortal Kombat to talk about. Shiki, yeah.
0: Yeah.
1: It's going to be good.
0: It'll be good. It usually is.
1: I promise. We just heard new stuff from Lights with Surface Tension, and we're going to keep things moving and grooving. Brand new from David Byrne featuring Natalia Lafourcade and the Mexican Institute of Sound.
0: Oh, my goodness. What a name.
1: Yeah. The song is called QAS La Razón.
0: Uh-huh.
1: I know I pronounced that wrong, so you're just going to have to crank it up to 11.
0: You tried to put an accent on it there.
1: Razón.
0: There you go.
1: It's culturally insensitive, I guess.
0: Maybe.
1: So that's why you got to turn up the music and listen to this amazing track.
0: Yeah.
1: My name's Jeff the Nerd.
0: I'm Simone the Moan.
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0: Everybody is going to family restaurants these days. Seems nobody wants to hang out in a dank pit no more.
1: You ain't thinking of getting rid of the dank, are you, Mo?
0: Maybe I am.
1: Oh, but Mo, the dank!

0: Ooh, yeah, there we go. Rocking out on a Wednesday morning with your fine hosts, Simone.
1: On the Moon.
0: Yeah.
1: Yeah.
0: And me,
1: Jeff the Movie Nerd.
0: That's it. Got it. We've done our job. We just heard brand new stuff from a band called Primitive Ring with Live from the Other Side. I like that. It was like
1: that?
0: Good headbanging music.
1: Yeah,
0: we need that every now and again. Also in that set, brand new stuff from our dear pals, Connor Price and Nick D with Old Ways. We had a classic from Ming T. That's Austin Powers' band.
1: Ah.
0: With BBC.
1: Oh.
0: He was part of that. That was a band led by Austin Powers before the movies.
1: Like, oh, really?
0: Mike Myers was doing that. Anyways.
1: Oh, interesting.
0: Random.
1: Random trivia there.
0: Exactly.
1: Yeah.
0: We had Brian Auger in there with his classic Black Cat. I don't think we play nearly enough like hard organ on this show. That one really rocked my socks.
1: The organ.
0: Yeah, I love the organ.
1: Yeah.
0: We opened it up with David Byrne and the Mexican Institute of Sound and their new one, Cule e la Razón.
1: There you go.
0: I think.
1: You tried it.
0: We're just here to look pretty, Simone. We're not here to make people learn. Anywho, welcome back. It's Indie Morning Wake Up. Your Wednesday.
1: We'll sound pretty.
0: There it is. Absolutely. If only I could do one thing and that's it. Hope you guys are having a great morning, though. It's a little drizzly, a little gray in Kingston, but hey, springtime, summer's coming.
1: Yeah.
0: What's new with you, Simone? How's it going?
1: Nothing much. I'm just, you know, just living the dream.
0: Yeah?
1: Yeah.
0: I feel like I've been yelling at you off air all morning long.
1: You think so?
0: I'm flying high.
1: You're flying high, that coffee, eh?
0: Coffee hits me hard.
1: Yeah.
0: You got to get to Old Farm Fine Foods.
1: Old Farm Fine Foods.
0: Get that sweet County Roasters coffee.
1: Well, tell us what you've been up to, because I think you've been up to some all kinds of things.
0: I'm glad you asked, Simone.
1: Yeah.
0: I've been excited because I just found out, like, I'm new to this party. I just found out last year about the Beltane / Walpurgisnacht festival that goes on.
1: So tell us what is that?
0: Okay, so it's like the festival, it's like a pagan Celtic festival that is held from April 31st into May 1st. It's 6 months from Halloween or Samhain, and it's halfway between, I think, like the spring equinox and the summer equinox in June, right?
1: Okay.
0: So it's part of like that whole tradition, I guess.
1: Mm-hmm.
0: But every year in Europe, and particularly in Glasgow, Scotland, they have these massive like festivals. Fire festivals, parades, the maypole, that's part of it, you know, dancing around the maypole.
1: Okay, yeah.
0: And so I'm kind of new to this. I just really like kind of weird, strange holidays, if you can call it that.
1: Yeah, I know you like your holidays.
0: Yeah.
1: Yeah.
0: And it's a big beer drinking holiday.
1: Yes.
0: Because the whole thing is about getting together with your community, having a big shindig.
1: Yeah.
0: And like getting ready for summer and the growing season and, you know, having babies and.
1: So how do people dress? So like if you're going to one of these things, what's your getup?
0: Weird stuff. I've seen people in like flowing robes with their faces painted. Well, I don't know the nitty gritty of some of these traditions. Not yet. I'm still new.
1: You're still doing a deep dive?
0: I've seen guys and people and women dressed all in like painted blue from head to toe with like little loincloths dancing around.
1: Yeah.
0: There's like, there's this whole thing in Edinburgh, this park in downtown Glasgow, one of those two, I don't know. But they have this big fire festival where people are dressed with like antlers and boughs and nature-related stuff.
1: How would you dress?
0: That's a good question. As you know, I am the picture of masculinity, so I'd want to show what I got.
1: Show your guns
0: to
1: there?
0: The village, so that the village maidens know that I'm like ready.
1: Yeah, you're ready to go.
0: Ready to get some cattle and you know, have some kids.
1: Yeah.
0: So I don't know. I would like, you know, probably paint myself up like some sort of weird Celtic warrior. Maybe I'd have like a loincloth
1: made out
0: of like boughs or whatever.
1: Yeah.
0: And then I'd have to have some sort of like leather contraption to hold all my beer bottles.
1: Oh, okay.
0: Yeah, because
1: you need a bag.
0: A bandolier.
1: A bandolier.
0: Of beer bottles.
1: Yeah.
0: A beer bandolier.
1: Okay.
0: A band of beer.
1: Band of beer. There you go.
0: Yeah, that's what I would do. Yeah.
1: Wow. Wow. That's all I can say is wow.
0: It's fun. Again, it's like, it's a new thing for me, and I've been very much embracing it. I've been drinking this, like, this ancient European beer all week long.
1: Yeah.
0: That was brewed. Okay, so it's from a brewery. It's called Weihen Steffener.
1: Okay.
0: Weihen Steffener. I know I'm pronouncing that wrong because that's one of the things I do well.
1: Yeah.
0: And it's from a brewery. It's known as the world's oldest brewery. It's been in operation since 1040 AD.
1: Wow.
0: Yeah, and apparently this particular beer was brewed specifically for this Walpurgisnacht Beltane Festival.
1: Yeah.
0: Now the brewery in 2026 is being run by a German technical college, so you can go there and get a degree in brewmastery.
1: Ooh.
0: And so that's where that beer comes from.
1: So on the scale of 1 to 10?
0: 10.
1: Of all the beers you've ever tried?
0: Yeah, you get it, and it's in this black, heavy, like really like threatening looking bottle with German all over it.
1: Yeah.
0: And you're like, what is this? What's going to happen? And you drink it, and it's light, it's crispy. You can taste, I don't know if it may be a placebo effect because I'm so excited, but
1: yeah.
0: You can taste the sort of like floral herbs.
1: Do you chill your beer?
0: Yeah.
1: You put in the fridge?
0: I drink it very cold. You're supposed to drink it as cold as possible, like okay. Darn near freezing point.
1: Ah.
0: And you pour it in your big stein, and you light a fire. Or a candle, you can get a beeswax candle. You get a beeswax candle from our sponsors, Old Farm Fine Foods.
1: Old Farm Fine Foods.
0: Yep. And you drink that to like, you know, help you party through
1: the
0: night.
1: So why do you light a candle?
0: That has to do with the tradition of bonfires. Because we were talking off air about how one of the old traditions is that the villages would light two bonfires, and during this night party you would run your cattle in between the fires. And any couple that wants to, like, you know, start a family,
1: okay.
0: They would go through the fire. You dance around the fire.
1: Yeah.
0: And so if you don't have a fire, if you live in an apartment.
1: Right, you need some kind of
0: candles.
1: Like, yes.
0: Yeah.
1: Okay.
0: And then you dance around them. You're supposed to take a shot of schnapps at midnight with your buddies. And
1: yeah.
0: It's all about getting out there with your friends in the community and just saying goodbye to winter.
1: Sounds like you need to go to this thing.
0: Maybe next year.
1: Maybe.
0: I'll, like, do this. Because it's pretty cool.
1: Because you already know what you're going to wear.
0: I do.
1: You know what you're going to drink.
0: Or what I'm not going to wear.
1: Yeah.
0: Yeah. So the Weihen Stefanoner beer that I've been talking up. I'm sorry, Kingston. I think I literally bought every bottle in town.
1: Wow.
0: I went around town and I scooped them up.
1: You scooped everything up now.
0: And it's like my new favorite beer. I was thinking of giving away as gifts, but I'm like, no way, man.
1: No.
0: It's all me.
1: All you.
0: Unless you want to come over on May Day and we'll split a bottle. Only one. They're 500 milliliters. They're delicious.
1: Okay.
0: You can drive to Ottawa. They got them in Ottawa.
1: Yeah.
0: They got them in Toronto.
1: Oh my goodness,
0: Jeff. But I think I got all the Kingston ones.
1: You got everything in between.
0: Absolutely. So yes. Beltane. Walpurgis Nacht.
1: There you go.
0: Weird cultural Euro trash stuff. I love it.
1: I know you do.
0: Yeah. Super strange. So that's what I've been up to this week.
1: Wow.
0: Yeah. So there's some events. When we do our community events roundup after 9, we've got a couple events sort of related to it that we'll talk about.
1: All right.
0: Yeah. Otherwise, should we get back to the tunes?
1: I think we should.
0: Yeah, I think we should too. We got a high energy song, new stuff from a band called Frugit. Frugit, however you want to pronounce it.
1: Frugit.
0: Forget about it.
1: Ah.
0: This one's called I Need Dem Biscuits.
1: Ooh.
0: Right here.
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0: Everything.
1: How you doing?
0: Including you.
1: Oh, yeah. I'm going for it.
0: Yeah.
1: We're having a good time this morning.
0: We are. We always have a good time.
1: Welcome back, everyone. If you're just tuning in, this is CFRC, the place to be since 1922.
0: Mm-hmm.
1: It's your Indie Morning Wake Up, the Wednesday edition.
0: Yes.
1: If you're not woken up by now, something's up.
0: Something's going on.
1: Something's going on.
0: Open your eyes.
1: Yeah, absolutely. We just had brand new stuff from Liquid Zoo.
0: Ooh.
1: With Tell Me. I guess that's an aquarium, is a Liquid Zoo.
0: Yeah.
1: Maybe the band name Aquarium was already taken.
0: Maybe.
1: Before Liquid Zoo, we heard from Barrence Whitfield and the Savages with All Be Gone. We had a classic from Della Reese.
0: Della Reese.
1: Yeah.
0: Yeah, the original angel there, OG angel.
1: The OG angel.
0: Yeah.
1: With her classic tune, It's So Nice to Have a Man Around the House.
0: Oh.
1: Yeah, I can open jars.
0: Yeah.
1: Kill spiders, whatever the traditional stuff is.
0: Build a deck.
1: Build a deck. If and when I get married, I'm never doing any of that.
0: You're not doing it?
1: No,
0: you're
1: God,
0: you're gonna
1: no.
0: hire somebody?
1: I'll get my wife to do it. It's so nice to have a woman around the house. Also in that set, we opened it up with a band called Frugit with their tune, I Need Dem Biscuits.
0: Dem Biscuits.
1: And it's spelled K-N-E-A-D, as in you're kneading dough.
0: Oh. Because
1: it's a song about cats kneading their biscuits.
0: The biscuit. Oh, making them up.
1: Making them up.
0: Do you have any biscuits? Did you eat premium crackers when you're young?
1: Oh yeah, the saltines.
0: Yeah.
1: Disgusting.
0: What about digestive cookies?
1: Those are delicious.
0: Those are good.
1: Those are good. You got to get that fiber.
0: What about arrowroot?
1: Arrowroot, fantastic.
0: Yes.
1: I would go to the baby section and like take them away from mothers.
0: They're good.
1: Give me those baby cookies.
0: Really good.
1: Yeah.
0: Yeah.
1: It's funny because I do look just like that baby on the box, bald and innocent and adorable. Hope you guys are having a good morning. And if you're like me, your tumbly is getting a little rumbly. So there it is. So that means you're probably going to want to get to Old Farm Fine Foods.
0: Old Farm Fine Foods.
1: Our glorious sponsor, downtown Kingston. Spring is springing around Old Farm.
0: Yeah, you guys work so hard. You're like little elves.
1: They're in there right now just pumping it out.
0: Yeah.
1: It's crazy. Yeah.
0: Yeah.
1: So conference catering season's coming up. I'm not going to be here next week because we've got a lot of coffee catering with Old Farm. So I'm going to be running around on campus with oodles of coffee.
0: Mm-hmm.
1: So, there's catering's going on in Old Farm. Springtime is coming. So, you know, things are about to happen. We're talking about getting seedlings in.
0: Yeah.
1: Early days.
0: Yeah.
1: We're working some stuff out.
0: Yeah.
1: But, you know, we've got our seeds in and the seedlings will be coming.
0: Nice.
1: You know, so there might not be as much as in the last year, but it's going to be good.
0: That's okay.
1: Yeah.
0: Yeah.
1: And then there's talk of ice cream right now. So Old Farm's doing a BOGO sale of their frozen soups because we need to make room for the ice cream. So the Kortha Dairy ice cream's coming.
0: Okay.
1: Yeah.
0: So you've got frozen soup.
1: We got frozen soup on special right now. So you want to fill your freezer.
0: Can you think of any flavors that you've got there of soup?
1: The Florentine's very good. It's spinach, rice, tomato, quite delicious. I saw some beef macaroni noodle soup in there that's really good.
0: Ooh.
1: I believe there'll be some potato bacon in there today, which
0: nice.
1: Is excellent. So if you're like me and you're busy doing all this nonsense running around, you don't have time to cook, load up your freezer with some Old Farm Fine soups.
0: Old Farm Fine soups.
1: There it is. And, it's just it's easy, it's quick.
0: Yeah.
1: You throw it in the sauce pot and you move on with your life.
0: Right on.
1: Stay healthy.
0: Yeah, that's good.
1: Yeah, absolutely.
0: Yeah, and I had a zucchini chocolate muffin
1: today.
0: It was
1: pretty good.
0: Delicious, yeah.
1: Absolutely.
0: Still warm.
1: Totally.
0: Yeah, because it's made fresh every day.
1: Absolutely.
0: Yeah.
1: And it's a good muffin because if you're like a young parent, it's a good way to sneak a vegetable into your kids' diet without them knowing.
0: There you go.
1: Yeah, yeah. The zucchini is like the most powerful vegetable, I think.
0: It?
1: They grow so quickly. You get so much out of it.
0: Have you ever tried one of those like kitchen utensil that makes the zucchinis look like noodles?
1: Oh, I've seen those.
0: That would be neat.
1: Hey,
0: turns them into little pasta strings or something.
1: Totally, yeah.
0: Yeah.
1: I mean, zucchini, you can slice it up, put it on pizza.
0: That's true.
1: Yeah.
0: It's very versatile.
1: Totally. I think it's technically a squash, I believe. But
0: is it?
1: Yeah, but it grows great. So I like growing them because it's easy. It's very easy.
0: Yeah.
1: I know you know that I'm just growing food for the squirrels because I'm downtown, but they get to enjoy the heck out of it.
0: True, true.
1: Pretty good, yeah.
0: Yeah.
1: Yeah. So get on down to our sponsors at Old Farm Fine Foods.
0: Old Farm Fine Foods.
1: And see what delicious things are there today. Get yourself a beef patty and a smile.
0: Yeah. Oh, that's so sweet from you.
1: Yeah.
0: Aw. You're so sweet.
1: That's right. We're going to get back to the tunes. Next break after 9, we're going to do our community event roundup. We have some very cool events coming up in and around town.
0: Mm-hmm.
1: You're going to want to stay tuned.
0: Stay tuned.
1: Yeah, my name's Jeff the Nerd.
0: I'm Simone the Moan.
1: This is CFRC, the place to be. Oh, no, Simone. We have a Walpurgis Nacht song to play.
0: Ooh.
1: I thought you said we were done with talking.
0: I thought you said we were done.
1: We're never done. Happy Beltrane. This one is from a German band called Fawn. They've been around since the late 90s, and they're a melding of traditional Celtic and pagan instruments with, like, rock and roll.
0: Oh, my goodness.
1: Interesting.
0: What a mix.
1: Yeah, what a mix. So this song is called Walpurgis Nacht. Night of the Walpurgs. I'm excited. I haven't even been drinking any monk beer today.
0: I know.
1: This is crazy. Well, let's get to it. We'll see you guys after 9.
0: All right, let's go.

I'm going to put it right on the line. There've been a lot of complaints already. Fooling around on the course, bad language, smoking grass, poor caddying. So if you guys want to get fired, you want to be replaced by golf carts, just keep it up.

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9: After you, Simone.
8: Hey, hey, hey.
9: Yeah. Welcome back. How's it going?
8: Good. It's going really well.
9: Excellent.
8: Yeah.
9: Are you having fun so far, Simone?
8: Always. Nice. Always. Always have a good time.
9: You're rocking the purple today. We got purple on purple.
8: Yeah.
9: It's pretty good.
8: Yep.
9: Very spring-like.
8: Mm-hmm.
9: We're having a good time down here in CFRC headquarters.
8: We always do.
9: Oh, yeah. I think more today because it's like warmer out.
8: Yeah. Yeah.
9: It's feeling good.
8: Yeah,
9: good.
8: Come on.
9: Yeah. We're broadcasting live out of CFRC down on Queen's University campus, right in the heart of the Limestone City, Kingston, Ontario, Canada. Fans, listeners all over the region.
8: Yeah.
9: Tuning in to party it up with Simone and the Nerd.
8: Absolutely.
9: It's pretty good.
8: Yeah, it
9: it's
8: is
9: pretty good. Welcome back. If you're just tuning in, it's 9 o'clock. We heard in that last set new stuff from Thierry LaRose with... Want to do that?
8: Si j'avais un clos.
9: There we go. Maybe, it's brand new from
8: maybe.
9: Quebec.
8: Yeah.
9: It's awesome. We also had in that set Walpurgisnacht by the German band Fawn. I can pronounce that one.
8: Yeah, I know you
9: Very
8: can.
9: Very good
8: yeah.
9: at that one, yeah. We've been talking about springtime and the Walpurgisnacht Beltane Festival and all the stuff that's going on with that. But right now, we got to pivot over to some other events because, as you all know, after 9 o'clock, we talk about what's going to be going on this coming weekend for you in and around Kingston, Ontario.
8: Mm-hmm.
9: So, Simone? What's going on?
8: Okay, well, we got something coming up. It's presented by the Kingston Symphony Association. It's called Scotch Tasting.
9: Scotch.
8: So you can enjoy five single malt whiskeys from the Scottish Highlands at this year's Kingston Symphony Scotch Tasting. yeah, so just sample.
9: Cool.
8: Sample five different whiskeys there.
9: Right on.
8: Yeah.
9: That'd be fun. That'd be kind of cool.
8: I think so. And then there's going to be a bag. bagpiper there as well.
9: To, interesting.
8: You know, serenade you as you do so.
9: Is serenade the word for bagpiper?
8: I don't know. I don't know if that's
9: depends
8: the word.
9: Depends how close they're standing.
8: Right. And apparently there's going to be some delicious food pairings as well and a live auction.
9: Nice.
8: Yeah. So a lot going on there. Tickets are $129 each.
9: Okie dokie.
8: Okay. And if you want more information, please email admin@kingstonsymphony.ca or call 613-546-9729.
9: Cool. Right on. Yeah. Never get a cool event like that. Mm-hmm. I like that. A little more rough and tumble of an event. The secondhand shuffle is going on right now, right beside our sponsors, Old Farm Fine Foods.
8: Old Farm Fine Foods.
9: It is in McGilvery Brown Hall, which is right across the street from Chalmers United Church on Barry Street. I got it. Oh, I'm good. I got the coffee burps. Yeah. They're coming. They're coming.
8: They're coming.
9: I'm so excited.
8: They're always coming for me. Now they're coming for you.
9: That's right. So the secondhand shuffle is going on now until Thursday, May 1st. I believe, now you might want to ask them when you get there. I think stuff is free for students, but I think community members have to pay. Basically what it is when all the students move out, they donate like furniture and appliances and kitchen things and, you know, stuff that they just don't need anymore.
8: Right.
9: And then you can go in and it's like a flea market.
8: Yeah, get some stuff for your house.
9: Yeah, I've always found like cool stuff there. I go every year and you never know what you're going to find.
8: Yeah.
9: It's pretty good.
8: That is good. It's a good deal.
9: Yeah, a lot of spatulas. You need a spatula? They got them. They got tons of them. So that's going on, like I said, until Thursday, May 1st. You're going to want to check that out.
8: Right on.
9: Yeah. You got one?
8: Yeah. So if you are looking for some musical entertainment, there's a band called The Lowest of the Low, and apparently they're having their 35th anniversary.
9: Cool.
8: So they're going to bless us with their talent on May 1st at the Broom Factory.
9: Ah, nice.
8: Okay, so that's at 7 p.m. and tickets go for $30. And sweet. It's an all-ages event.
9: Nice. Yeah. Excellent. Another all-ages event that's going on May 2nd and 3rd. That is this Saturday and Sunday. Way out in the land of Gananoque. They're having a horror convention.
8: Oh,
9: isn't that wild?
8: That is wild.
9: Yeah.
8: But seems like that's a good fit.
9: I think so.
8: Yeah.
9: I mean, it's called the Halfway to Halloween Festival because we are 6 months out from Halloween.
8: Right.
9: So, of course. Right. You know this. So they're having a horror con that's going on. It's a two-day mid-year spooktacular. It's going to have special guest Felissa Rose from Sleepaway Camp and Terrifier 2. She's going to be there. She sounds delightful.
8: Yeah.
9: I really want to go there and meet her. She just seems like very effervescent and fun.
8: Yeah.
9: So Felissa Rose is going to be there. Dave Sheridan is going to be there. You know him best as Officer Doofy from Scary Movie.
8: Ooh.
9: So I want to go and meet him because Officer Doofy's hilarious.
8: Right.
9: And more importantly, Kit. The car from Knight Rider.
8: That I'd be in for that.
9: That'd be fun to
8: see. I love that show with David Hasselhoff.
9: Yeah, absolutely. So get up to Gananoque. Tickets are available at the door. There's a limited availability. It's an all-ages event. It's going to be at 600 King Street East, which is the Gan Recreation Center.
8: Right on.
9: Nice. Other things that are going on, the Homegrown Music Festival is this weekend. You're going to want to check out their website or Kingston Live because there's going to be music everywhere. It's big lineups. Lots of bars have all day bands. Mm-hmm. I think RCHA, Bottoms Up, all over the place.
8: Yeah.
9: It's all local homegrown music.
8: Nice.
9: I'm gonna check that out.
8: Check it out.
9: Yeah. Any more from you? Okay, I got one more to go. It's not until June, but the Skeleton Park Arts Festival, also known as
8: SPAF.
9: Yeah, SPAF has just formally announced their full lineup for that festival. So if you boogie on over to the Skeleton Park Art Fest website, you're going to see the whole lineup for one of the greatest festivals that we got going on.
8: Nice.
9: It's free. It's like a park picnic. Multiple stages. We got Piner's going to be playing. We've got Wyatt Lewis OS Project. The Birdbone Theater is going to be playing. It's going to be good. It's always good.
8: Yeah.
9: So again, check out their website or their Instagram for more details on that.
8: Mm-hmm.
9: 'Cause summer is beginning.
8: It's starting.
9: We're getting to it.
8: Yeah.
9: Get those maypoles out. Get your snaps. We're going to have some fun. My name is Jeff the Nerd.
8: And I'm Simone the Moan.
9: We'll get back to the tunes in honor of spring. We're going to play this classic from Dion and the Belmonts with My Girl, The Month of May.
8: Mm.
9: I really radioed the heck out of that.
8: You did.
9: You say it. I want to hear you say it.
8: My Girl, The Month of May.
9: That was better.
8: Yeah.
9: I like that a lot better.
8: Yeah.
9: Right here
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0: I can sing pretty good.
1: Well, not good. Haven't you ever heard of the English language?
2: Don't pull a flip out, Mama.
3: Yeah, sometimes shook up old ladies. Get cut.
4: Come on, honey.

0: Hi.
1: Hey.
0: How are you, Simone?
1: I'm good. How are you, Jeff?
0: I'm fine. You're still with us?
1: I'm still here, baby.
0: It's a high energy day today.
1: It is.
0: I've been throwing stuff at you.
1: Yeah, it's almost like you had like an IV of coffee.
0: Probably.
1: Like straight into the bloodstream.
0: You know what it is? Our sponsors, Old Farm Fine Foods.
1: Old Farm Fine Foods.
0: They do coffee catering. And right now I'm doing these coffee deliveries first thing in the morning, like before I come into the show.
1: Yeah.
0: And to make it easier on myself, I'm using a percolator. And percolator coffee.
1: Yeah. You think it's different?
0: Maybe it's like jet fuel or something.
1: Maybe, because you've blasted off.
0: Woo!
1: You are gone.
0: It's a combination of that and my Hawaiian shirt.
1: Yes.
0: And just the beginning of summer.
1: Yeah, you're excited, eh?
0: It's a triple whammy of positivity today on the show.
1: Yeah.
0: So hope you're all having a good time at Indie Morning Wake Up.
1: Yeah. I think they are.
0: I think they are, too.
1: Yeah.
0: CFRC, the place to be. If you're just joining us, it's 101.9 FM, CFRC.ca. Check out the archives if you want to re-listen to the show a million times.
1: Yes.
0: Hear my glorious voice. I know you got to give the people what they want.
1: You got to.
0: Totally. Including Mark Eric. We heard a classic from Mark Eric with Night of the Lions.
1: Ooh.
0: Kind of some biker tunes.
1: Yeah.
0: Yeah. Shook up old ladies. Get cut. Also in that set, we had Buddy Miller with Nothing Can Stop Me. We had some more country twang with Isaac Opatz and his classic Going Through the Big D. We had the Gnomes with their brand new one, Magic Man. Do check out the music video for that.
1: Yeah.
0: It's fun.
1: It is fun.
0: Yeah. And we opened her up with Dion and the Belmonts and My Girl, the Month of May. Because May's coming.
1: Yep.
0: Spring is coming.
1: It is.
0: I think I'm really excited for spring and summer because of such a terrible winter it's been.
1: Yeah. It's going to be a relief.
0: It will.
1: Yeah.
0: It's been an unrelenting winter. The only good thing about an unrelenting snow fest this... Look, I'm getting there. Yeah. is that I got to watch a lot of movies.
1: Mm-hmm.
0: I got to watch a lot of TV shows. And that's what brings us here today.
1: Yes.
0: Movie news.
1: Movie news with the movie nerd.
0: Simone's favorite segment of the day.
1: Well, I don't mind being the student.
0: What happens?
1: Sensei.
0: As always, my eyes
1: my
0: roll.
1: Movie sensei.
0: That's right. My eyes roll into the back of my head. I pass out. I wake up 10 minutes later. You say I've been rambling about Star Wars for 20 minutes. Yes. So here we are.
1: It's all right.
0: So today's headlines, we got a lot of little headlines, a lot of teaser trailers that are out to mention, and a few little birthdays. So
1: okay.
0: A little bit of everything. First, right. I want to mention that Hot Docs is going on in Toronto right now. So you want to check out Canada's greatest documentary film festival and learn something, why don't you?
1: Have you ever been to it?
0: Once, actually, yeah, when I was living there. And it's fun.
1: Yeah.
0: Little festival. It's a lot easier to get into things, I find. Or at least back then, it was a lot easier to get into things than TIFF was.
1: Right.
0: Probably now, too, because TIFF is such a, you know.
1: It's huge.
0: Huge. Too big.
1: Yeah.
0: But Hot Docs is nice. You get to meet some cool people, get to schmooze a little bit.
1: Yeah.
0: And I think Hot Docs is good because it's underrepresented films.
1: Yeah.
0: And you get to see things and filmmakers that you would have otherwise not checked out.
1: Anything you would do a documentary on?
0: Ooh.
1: What would you, like, if you could make any documentary?
0: I would go to that brewery in Germany that's been in operation for a century,
1: I
0: would talk to them. Yeah,
1: I think you would. I
0: would do a Walt Ferguson knocked beer doc.
1: Yeah, I think so.
0: Yeah.
1: Yeah. You? That was an easy one.
0: Totally. How about you? If you make a documentary, like a subject, a person, follow someone around for a week and film every aspect of their life? Not me.
1: Not you?
0: God,
1: I can't.
0: No.
1: Do you?
0: No.
1: Maybe I do my sister.
0: Oh, cool.
1: My sister Hazel.
0: Excellent.
1: Yeah.
0: Sweet.
1: She's interesting life.
0: We'll get some hidden cameras.
1: Yeah. Wouldn't she love that?
0: Gotcha journalism. Awesome. And then you'll see us at Hot Docs in a couple of weeks. Yeah, it'll be good.
1: Yeah.
0: Speaking of film festivals, there is a 5-minute movie festival that's happening in Kingston in September, and they are taking submissions right now. Submissions are due at the end of August. We got some time.
1: Yeah.
0: But it's anywhere from 30 seconds to 5 minutes. No budget required, no skill required, just fun.
1: Do you have any ideas?
0: Not yet.
1: Not
0: but
1: yet,
0: I'm thinking,
1: but it'll come to you.
0: Yeah, totally. So I think, well, we have to make it because when the fellow was talking to me about it, who was putting it together, he looked me dead in the eyes. He goes, "You're making something, right?"
1: Yeah.
0: Yes, I am.
1: Yeah.
0: So yeah, we got to do something. So
1: yeah, for sure.
0: Check out their website. It's the 5-Minute Film Fest in Kingston if you're interested. It just seems like a lot of goofy fun.
1: Yeah.
0: Yeah. Excellent. On to the headlines. Like I said, it's a lot of trailers that have been releasing today. So I'll quickly ramble through a few.
1: Okay, go ahead.
0: Nicolas Cage in the Spider-Noir,
1: Nicolas Cage is coming back.
0: He's coming back as a black and white 1930s gritty detective who is also Spider-Man.
1: Oh, my goodness.
0: Oh, yeah.
1: Wow, there's a lot of layers
0: A lot of layers.
1: a lot of clothes. He's got the Spider-Man outfit, a hat.
0: Absolutely.
1: And then like a trench coat on top of it.
0: Yeah, he like grizzled and over the hill and he's punchy kicky and there's
1: like he's got a tie there too.
0: Yeah.
1: Oh my goodness. He's not hot. It's not humid in his whole getup.
0: Who knows? Maybe that's going to be something in the show.
1: Maybe.
0: But it looks like so weird that I have to see it.
1: Yeah.
0: It's going to broadcast in black and white or color. I'll definitely watch it in black and white because I just think that's going to be a lot of fun.
1: They're going to just present it in those two options?
0: Yeah.
1: Like you can watch it in color and black and white? Okay.
0: Totally. Absolutely. So that's coming out to Amazon Prime May 27th.
1: Okay.
0: Got to keep our peepers peeled for that.
1: Oh.
0: I like Nick Cage. He always picks cool stuff.
1: Yeah, that's interesting.
0: And I like because Spider-Man Noir was in the animated ones, and Nick Cage did the voice for it. So
1: so it makes sense.
0: Yeah.
1: Bring it to life now, Nick.
0: Exactly.
1: Yeah.
0: Come to us, Nick. here's an interesting one. Coyote versus Acme. This is a Looney Tunes live action / animated movie that Warner Brothers was going to release a couple years ago, but then they pulled it from their slate for tax reasons. The movie was completely finished, and the heads at Warner Brothers took a lot of flack from us nerds because they pulled it just so they could save a few bucks on their tax bill. So it was one of those movies that, you know, we were worried we were never going to get to see it.
1: Right.
0: It's about the Wile E. Coyote, and he gets a lawyer who's played by Will Forte, and they're suing Acme Corporation because all the stuff that he buys from Acme to hunt the Roadrunner never worked.
1: Right,
0: so it's
1: true.
0: A legal comedy.
1: Oh, all the dynamite, all the sticks of dynamite.
0: All the magnets, all the roller skates with rockets on them, yeah. So he was taking Acme to court, and that's what the movie's about.
1: Okay.
0: So a distribution company swooped in, bought the rights for it. Now they're going to release it, and I'm really excited because
1: interesting.
0: They're going to make so much money off a movie they didn't even produce.
1: Interesting. And so they've got the live action, and you've got Wile E. Coyote, so it's kind of like a Who Framed Roger Rabbit type of look.
0: Exactly,
1: right?
0: Yeah, totally. So that one comes out August 28th. Of this year, so you're going to want to check out the trailer for that. It's interesting. It's fun.
1: Very interesting.
0: And this company, good on them, you know?
1: Yeah.
0: Give the people what they want.
1: There you go.
0: We've also got the teaser trailer just released for Ted Lasso Season 4, another show that was too good to stay dead. They brought it back.
1: Mm-hmm.
0: I haven't watched it yet.
1: No.
0: The teaser, so I'm excited to check that out.
1: Yeah.
0: But I love me my Ted Lasso.
1: Ted Lasso.
0: Feel good show of the...
1: And mustache.
0: I love that stash, yeah.
1: You like his stash?
0: Of course.
1: You got a stash, too. Your stash can rival his stash, I think.
0: I don't think so. That's
1: no?
0: Tough talk, Simone.
1: Oh.
0: The door is over there. How dare you? I don't know. We also had a trailer for Jackass, Best and Last, number 4,
1: ooh,
0: coming out this summer. Comes out the end of June.
1: Mm.
0: Have you ever watched those?
1: No, but I know it's painful, right?
0: Yeah. But like the stuff they do in the movies, because they have a movie budget, out of this world.
1: Okay.
0: So I'm very excited to see Johnny Knoxville and the crew come back and do all that nonsense.
1: Yeah.
0: Good stuff. We've got a couple celebrity birthdays before we talk about our main story. Happy 71st birthday to Captain Janeway herself, Kate Mulgrew. Happy birthday, Kate Mulgrew. She was in Orange is the New Black.
1: Okay.
0: Working actor, been at it for decades.
1: Yeah.
0: I love her.
1: She a character actor?
0: Definitely.
1: Yeah.
0: Yeah. Michelle Pfeiffer, leading lady, turned 68 today.
1: Mm.
0: I'm glad she's still giving
1: Catwoman. Her.
0: Catwoman. Yes, the best Catwoman, I think.
1: Yeah, I think she was.
0: Totally.
1: Good. Although Anne Hathaway's Catwoman was good, too.
0: Her Catwoman was good. I just don't think the movie did enough with her, in my opinion.
1: Okay.
0: Yeah, that's my opinion. She was also really good, though. You're right.
1: Yeah.
0: But no one beats Eartha Kitt.
1: Eartha Kitt was it.
0: Absolutely.
1: Yeah.
0: Speaking of Anne Hathaway, though, Devil Wears Prada 2 comes out.
1: Yes.
0: I'd go for Tucci. I'm going for Tucci alone.
1: Tucci?
0: I love me my Tucci.
1: He looks pretty good. His fashion is great.
0: King of the bald men.
1: Yeah, he is.
0: Absolutely.
1: He's smooth.
0: Speaking of smooth, happy 69th birthday to Daniel Day-Lewis. I hear he retired from acting and now he makes shoes in Italy.
1: He makes shoes?
0: Apparently he's a cobbler trade.
1: Like he's actually making his shoes. It's not a business that he owns.
0: I think he owns it. All I heard is that he's cobbling now.
1: He's cobbling now. Okay.
0: It's like, what's he up to these days?
1: He's making shoes.
0: Hammering shoes. Can you imagine with the ruler over his shoulder? And the nails in his teeth. Being Daniel Day-Lewis. What a weirdo.
1: Wow. Well, you know, like actors they can have hobbies.
0: I get. No, they can't.
1: Yeah, just like Superman. He likes.
0: Henry Cavill.
1: Yeah.
0: You're right. He's a big gamer. King of the nerds.
1: They have their things. Johnny Depp is a painter, too.
0: Oh, true. Yeah. Absolutely.
1: Yeah. So they can
0: have. Brian Adams is a photographer.
1: Yeah.
0: Yeah.
1: Yeah. So they can do other things.
0: They
1: too.
0: Are human, I guess.
1: Yeah.
0: But they're also better than us, Simone. You know this.
1: I don't know about that.
0: I don't no, Uma Thurman, she's better than all of us. She's 56 today.
1: Happy birthday, Uma.
0: Uma, yes.
1: I wonder, do you know what it means? I don't know what it means.
0: Uma?
1: We should look that up.
0: Uma. I don't know.
1: Uma.
0: I'll have to ask her parents, I guess.
1: Yeah.
0: I'll have to figure it out. But yeah, our main story today before we get back to the tunes is the Michael Jackson movie came out.
1: Yeah.
0: Grossed $217 million at the box office and wildly different.
1: $217?
0: Big deal, yeah.
1: Right out the gate, eh? Wow.
0: Yeah. And it's drawing a lot of buzz because of the internet reviews. The audience score is very positive.
1: Right.
0: And then the critic score is very negative.
1: Really?
0: Yeah, yeah. There's
1: Why
0: a big
1: is there
0: divide.
1: Such a discrepancy there?
0: I think from what I've been hearing from the reviewers, because I haven't seen it yet, but a lot of people are saying it's a very solid biopic. However, it doesn't get into any of the controversy. So
1: right.
0: If you're a fan of Michael Jackson,
1: yeah, it's
0: you're going to like
1: you
0: it.
1: You love the music's there.
0: Yeah.
1: And all, like the Jackson 5 pieces and then, you know, his bad and...
0: His dad,
1: you
0: bad
1: know,
0: dad.
1: The moonwalk and
0: yeah.
1: everything. That's all that is there.
0: And then, but then apparently the
1: but
0: movie
1: not the,
0: ends.
1: Not,
0: at,
1: the,
0: not the controversy. Not, the movie yeah. ends before all that.
1: Oh,
0: so
1: I
0: it
1: see.
0: Ends on a high note when, at the peak of his career and doesn't
1: right.
0: delve. So that people say, like the critics are saying, that for a biopic, it doesn't really have the teeth
1: right.
0: that it maybe should. And then the other criticism is that there's no Janet Jackson in it. She's not in it at all.
1: Maybe she didn't want to be in it.
0: Maybe,
1: I think she didn't want to have anything to do with it.
0: I guess.
1: I think she didn't want to, and then. Paris, the daughter.
0: Oh, right, yeah. Because
1: yeah.
0: this is a movie that is, like, it's been, like, blessed by the Jackson family, right?
1: Yeah.
0: So they had to get permission and all that. And it is Michael's nephew who plays him.
1: Yeah, Jafar.
0: And, Jafar, so he's
1: yeah.
0: getting great reviews. They say he's
1: apparently,
0: amazing.
1: Apparently, like, he really does it well.
0: Yeah, like, they're
1: yeah.
0: saying he's not an actor playing Michael Jackson. He is Michael Jackson.
1: Yeah.
0: And then the other great review is Colman Domingo as the father. I love that guy. And apparently, he's amazing. And
1: yeah.
0: like, he's the villain. And he plays it really well.
1: Plays it really well, eh?
0: Yeah.
1: Oh.
0: They say there's not much with the other brothers, but then there's five of them, and it's only a two-hour movie.
1: Right.
0: So, you know, it's Michael. It's not,
1: right.
0: it's not the Jacksons.
1: Exactly.
0: Yeah. So I'm going to
1: wow.
0: check it out when it's on streaming, I
1: yeah,
0: think.
1: Yeah,
0: yeah.
1: Yeah.
0: Absolutely. So that's why that's the news.
1: Yeah, definitely worth seeing.
0: Totally.
1: For sure.
0: Yeah.
1: Yeah.
0: Excellent. Well, thank you.
1: you're welcome.
0: We're done. On to the music. You got us till 10 o'clock. So another half hour of rocking out with you guys. Thank you for humoring me with that last segment.
1: Right on.
0: Yeah, let's
1: no
0: do it.
1: No problem.
0: We've got a new song.
1: I'm here for you.
0: Thanks, Simone. You're going to love this one. This is a song.
1: You're the best.
0: It's called Crocodiles. Or no, the band is called Crocodiles. The song is called Greetings from Hell.
1: Oh, my goodness.
0: And it's a surprisingly nice song.
1: Is it? Is it sweet?
0: We'll see.
1: Okay.
0: My name's Jeff the Nerd.
1: I'm Simone the Mound.
0: Let's do it.
1: Okay.

It takes a boy to live, takes a man to pretend he was there.

0: Well, mercy, mercy me. What do we have for thee? The Lumineers with Flowers in Your Hair. Good springtime song right there. I've never really played the Lumineers on this show before.
1: They're sweet.
0: They're sweet. Yeah. They got a lot of flack because of that style of music. People said it was like the quintessential like 2010s uber hipster music.
1: Uber hipster?
0: Yeah, back when hipsters were derided for being too cool. I take personal offense.
1: How were they dressed then?
0: It was, you know, peak hipster, right? Your skinny jeans and your plaid shirt. Your beanie and your beard.
1: Yeah.
0: It's not a toque when you're a hipster. It's a beanie.
1: It's a beanie.
0: And your Pabst Blue Ribbon. I lived through that hipster age in Toronto.
1: Did you dress?
0: I dress like normal.
1: Yeah.
0: But I had friends.
1: You have a few plaid shirts, eh?
0: Oh, yeah, of course. Yeah. They rubbed off on me. But I had a few friends that, like, did that full, like, emo to hipster transition. Like they really drank the Kool-Aid on that one.
1: For it.
0: Yeah, it was fun. Do you want to go see a band release their cassette in the basement of a record store? Yeah, anyways. They call me Jeff the Nerd for a reason.
1: Oh my goodness, Jeff.
0: Awesome.
1: You're the best.
0: Welcome back, you guys, to CFRC. Also in that last set we had Honey Dijon with her new track, Private Eye, featuring Rochelle Jordan. Pretty good. I like Honey Dijon. It's great.
1: Yeah, it is great.
0: Fantastic. We had a new track from Cadence Weapon featuring Junia T with Couture, or I think it's called Fall 2012 Couture.
1: Mm-hmm.
0: Excellent. We also had Essential Logic with Luna Leg. Sorry, no. Hold on. It's Luna Leg featuring Laura Logic with Girls.
1: Right.
0: Now I got it.
1: Okay.
0: Excellent. And then we also had that set Crocodiles with their new track, Greetings from Hell. Not as nice as I thought it was.
1: Yeah.
0: It's fine, though. It's good. You got to rock out a little bit.
1: Yeah.
0: Yeah. My name is Jeff the Nerd.
1: I'm Simone the Moan.
0: And yeah, it's about 10 to 10. We're going to sign off. Hope you all had a pretty good morning hanging out with us, as always. Yeah. I'm not going to be here next week.
1: Oh,
0: I got stuff to do.
1: Places to be.
0: Yeah, I got to move and shake.
1: Yeah.
0: So it might be a rerun, or I might just let Simone and Vinny struggle through it. How are you going to survive without the nerd? What are you going to talk about in Star Wars segment?
1: I don't know what we're going to do.
0: It's going to be something. And then the week afterwards is our annual Eurovision special.
1: Yes.
0: So just when you thought I didn't get Euro trashy enough today with our Beltane.
1: You're coming full force.
0: Absolutely.
1: Yeah, 2 weeks.
0: It's going to be good. So Simone, what did you learn today that you didn't know yesterday?
1: It's Uma's birthday. Yeah.
0: Uma Thurman, the best.
1: Yeah.
0: Yeah. And you also learned...
1: I also learned that Nicolas Cage wears a lot of clothing.
0: That's true. In Spider-Man Noir, yeah. I thought you were going to say that you can't get a specific type of German 1,000-year-old beer in town because I bought
1: them
0: all.
1: That's true. That too. I learned that too. You took it all, Jeff.
0: That's right. The Weihenstuber or whatever it's called. You can't get it. I hope you all have a good weekend. Hope you enjoy, you know, the beginning of May and the beginning of the summer season. And get out to Gananoque and meet Felissa Rose and Kit.
1: Kit.
0: The car from Knight Rider.
1: Knight Rider.
0: I'm excited for that. I'm going to check that out. It's going to be good. My name's Jeff the Nerd.
1: And I'm Simone the Moan.
0: We're going to sign off. Another Beltane Walpurgis Nocturne from a band called Omina. This one's called Fee-Ra-Hurry. I think I pronounced that correctly.
1: Mm-hmm.
0: If we get to it, then after that, we've got Super Chunk with There's a Ghost and King Khan and the Barbecue Show after that with Love You So.
1: Love You So.
0: We love you guys. Thanks for tuning in.
1: Thank you, guys.
0: We'll catch you all next week.
1: All right. Take care.
0: Bye.
1: Bye.

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3: 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Music that spans decades but all connects through good vibes, peace and love, and of course, a little bit of me, Jenny. See you there!

Well, hey, how are you doing? It's Tuesday. I'm your host, Jonathan Whitford, and I'll be with you for the next 2 hours on Coasting. I know you can enjoy another great lineup of Canadian music that I've discovered this week. Let's hear what Broken Carnival, Laura Kelsey, and The Mirrors have to say. Out in Manitoba, we've got something from Daggers, and there's also a new Desiree Dorion track that you need to hear. We'll spin some recently dropped music from Samurai Pat and Blue Beach Band, plus we'll hear a brand new single from Quiet Parade. Behind the show, I'm sure you've heard of some interesting insurance scams in the news over the years, but I've got one that's barely believable. But for right now, let's check out two nature-themed songs from Lazy Chains and Jolene Marie to get the show started. So be sure to stick around for all that and more right here on Coasting, radio that can identify a dogwood by its bark.

Well, thanks so much for joining me here today on Coasting. Our show is recorded and produced at Radio Western on the campus of Western University in London, Ontario. Our Coasting theme song is courtesy Ten Fey from their album Future Perfect, Present Tense. Well, that was In My Garden, a 2026 alt-folk track by Lazy Chains, released as part of their album The Laboratory. The Greater Sudbury Area duo gives us this reflective, yearning song built around themes of waiting and emotional distance. And before that, Peach Smoke is a new dream folk track by Calgary singer-songwriter Jolene Marie, released early April as part of her album cycle for Sun Creek. Peach Smoke is a hypnotic centerpiece distilling the spark of love into a handful of sensory details. Let's hear some music that reflects a wide spectrum of influences such as Dolly Parton, the Traveling Wilburys, and ABBA. April Reed is here for it all on Coasting.

So Dana Reeve's Beauty in the Breakdown is a standout song lifted from her latest record, Beauty in the Darkness. Hailing from Newfoundland, singer-songwriter Dana Reeve puts honesty and authenticity above all else. Her professional career draws influence from legends like Lucinda Williams and Cat Stevens. And prior to that, Vancouver solo act April Reid just dropped a new single called Here for It All. She spent nearly two decades as a bassist in a range of projects spanning rock, jazz, and old country before shifting her focus to songwriting and releasing music as a solo artist. Laura Kelsey's new song Crescents paints a surreal, mythic, almost eco-fantastical landscape of two moons, cackling crescents, and lavender water.

St. John's Newfoundland and Labrador solo act, Pat Sloan, to share the first taste of his upcoming July record called Needlepoint. We just heard the standout track, Walking Away. And ahead of that, Crescent is the opening track on Hidden Mountains, the debut full-length album by Nanaimo-based vocalist, singer-songwriter, filmmaker, and poet Laura Kelsey. The record is described as a journey into modern mythology, shaped by Kelsey's multi-genre background. Well, Sebastian and Kurgowitz's Midday Sun moves from their usual abstract pop R&B atmosphere to rootsy alt-rock and country pop.

So Midday Sun is the fourth track on 4 Days in June, the 2026 collaborative album by Joseph Shabashin and Nicholas Kurgovich. It was released as one of the album's lead singles in early April alongside Begin Again. Well, it's time for a quick break, but stay with us. When we're back, I've got an insurance scam and it's barely believable. But until then, let's take a step back a few years and have a listen to one of my favorite songs called Easy Come, Easy Go, a track that you'll find on New Wild Everywhere, the fifth studio album by Great Lakes Swimmers.

It's Coasting, and I'm Jonathan Whitford. Well, three people were sentenced this week in an insurance fraud scam that saw them wear a bear costume while damaging luxury cars in California. They were caught because they submitted a video of three fake attacks on cars to three different companies. But one investigator noticed the bear in a Rolls Royce moved in ways more similar to humans, and a biologist in the California Department of Fish and Wildlife confirmed it was clearly a human in a bear suit. The officials also noted that brown bears have not been seen in California since the early 1920s. Law enforcement officials later executed search warrants in the suspects' homes and found a bear costume which included fake claws. "It's definitely out of the ordinary," said Captain Eric Hood. "We've never seen anything to this extent. It's unique." Well, continuing the dancing bear circus theme, here's Brooke and Carnival with Come On Up on Coasting.

Well, that's Lights, the dreamy new single from Carlton Stone, and it takes the listener out for a spin on a dive bar dance floor. Carlton says, look at all these lonely people, sticky floors, and broken tables. Stone's an acclaimed Nova Scotian artist, songwriter, producer, and performer, and a founding member of Port Cities. And prior to that, Nova Scotia's Broken Carnivals just released a 5-track EP in April called Come On Up. We just heard the standout title track. Well, Desiree Dorion's just dropped a landmine, and it follows her 2024 album, Remember Your Name, and her last single, Daddy's Tattoo.

So Cancun is a new single by Jody Timgren, released as part of the collaborative Silva Music Project with producer multi-instrumentalist Richard Jaudry. The track appears on the album Secrets, released late March, featuring a set of full credited guest musicians. And ahead of that, Landmine is a lead track from Desiree Dorion, a Juno-nominated Indigenous country roots artist from Dauphin, Manitoba. A member of the Opask Wayak Cree Nation is set to release her 8th studio album, Pieces of Me, later this month. Well, Skinny Dick says Gone While You're Here is a song for friends in AA, people still tied to the church they grew up in, and a stepdad's new wife. Let's check out GWYH on Ghosting.

So Ride the Wave is choosing moment over fear, and it's a new single by Vancouver singer-songwriter Stephen Marriott, released last December. He says this vivid, inspirational folk pop track is built around beach imagery, personal courage, as well as embracing uncertainty. And before that, GWYH is one of two tracks on Skinny Dick's 2026 double single. It's a sharp, funny, emotionally raw alt-country cut from Lethbridge, Alberta songwriter Ryan Dick, pairing twangy instincts with left-field production choices. Well, Streetlight Ember's dynamic, real, authentic music is made by humans in a uniquely Canadian style that blends elements of folk, country, and rock. This joyful sound is up next.

0: started now.
1: So this joyful sound is a debut single from the Montreal group Streetlight Embers, and it's just out now. Dan and Brian are always joined by guest artists, bringing a special taste and feel to each song. Their first song, This Joyful Sound, is an anthem urging all of us to cherish, nurture, love, and celebrate each other. Well, after the break, I got a story that gives new meaning to the phrase porta potty. And to get us there, let's spin a great new single called Angel Eyes from Tammy Fassert's new full-length Sheer Water. Tammy's been writing, interpreting, and performing roots and bluegrass music for decades and was once the upright bassist and harmony singer for Lori Lewis.
2: You're

It's Coasting, and I'm Jonathan Whitford. A Chinese car company, Seres, successfully filed to patent a voice-activated in-vehicle toilet that slides out from under a passenger seat. The patent filing for the in-vehicle toilet states that it's intended to satisfy users' toilet needs on long journeys, while camping, or just while staying in the car. The toilet, which is voice-activated, stores waste in a tank with a rotating heating element to evaporate urine and dry out solid waste. An exhaust fan is also included to take care of odors. Seres has not yet announced any vehicles that will contain this new on-the-go toilet. Well, speaking of extending things, here's Anika Z's All Night Long on Coasting.

Hard Way to Take It is a 2026 digital track by Be Afraid, released as part of the album Working, and that was out early in April. This record is the newest entry in the project's long-running Vancouver alt-punk, alt-rock catalog. And prior to that, All Night Long was the opening track on Annika Z's new digital album of the same name. Her writing leans into romantic grunge, psychological surrealism, and tactile imagery. The Toronto-born, New York-trained multimedia artist and musician studied at the Clive Davis Institute of Recorded Music and is known for blending classic songwriting with experimental sound design. Well, Blue Beach Band aren't making any money and they want you to know it. Here's a song all about that called Rock Band on Coasting.

Well, Frankie Flower says, I'm making music for your existential crisis. The emerging alternative artist from Waterloo is now active in the Toronto music ecosystem. She blends dark wave, post-punk, psychedelia, and old pop elements, all in a genre-bending sound. Let's talk about Last Night as her new April single. And ahead of that, Blue Beach Band is self-described as indie dad rockers, and they just dropped a scorching new single called Rock Band. The group from Regina is known for blending 70s yacht rock warmth with modern alt pop, and have become one of the most active young bands in the prairies. Well, here's some Seafoam from Calgary-based Castor. I'm not sure how that works, but let's check it out now on Coasting.

So Sam Rypad is a multi-instrumentalist and singer-songwriter from Winnipeg, raised on folk music and punk rock. Sam creates music with honors to many influences, yet knows no genre. Dissolving in Real Time is one of his latest songs that's a deep study of musical idioms of the American songbook and contemporary jazz fusion styles. And before that, solo Calgary act Caster just dropped a new self-titled 3-track EP earlier in April. We start my standout track called Sea Foam. Well, the Get Longs say their new track, Come On, is a kind of song that feels right at home spilling out onto Queens West after Last Call, with guitars ringing out over the hum of streetcars and whatever's left of the night.

So the Eternals Get Alongs are back with Come On, an advanced single from their upcoming sophomore LP, Second to None, and that's out later in June. It's jangly, road-worn guitar rock, pulling from the loose swagger of the Brian Jonestown Massacre and the melodic punch of early Oasis. Well, after the break, I'll tell you about a new killer exhibit. And to get us there, let's check out Grenoble from the Zummers. They're a four-piece folk rock band from Pemberton, BC, whose music can be best described as groovy. They entice the audience to rock out, groove, and bust a move.

0: Buckle up, Kingston. This May, CFRC 101.9 FM and KPP Concerts have a stacked lineup of amazing events at the Broom Factory. On May 1st, you can check out Lowest of the Low. May 8th, Rob Moore and Tim Van Toll. May 9th, you can see Mage Tears and Ebril, and also Strung Out with Belvedere. On May 14th, Ephraim Manouk of Godspeed You Black Emperor is in town, followed by Royal Tusk on May 17th. And on May 22nd, you can check out Dave Gunning. Then it all wraps up with Spring Reverb running May 28th through the 31st, featuring acts like Bedouin Soundclash, The Dirty Nil, Hot Garbage, By Divine Right, Slaves of Spanky, and more. Full details and ticket information at kppconcerts.com. 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
1: It's Coast Inc. and I'm Jonathan Whitford. Well, the new serial killer exhibit offers visitors a detailed look into the crimes and psychology of some of the world's most notorious killers. The Mind of a Serial Killer, The Experience, is an immersive display that recreates real crime scenes and explores how these individuals were caught. The exhibit features well-known criminals such as Jeffrey Dahmer, Ted Bundy, and Dennis Rader. Visitors walk through realistic setups of locations connected to these cases, including homes, vehicles, and other key environments tied to the crimes. The goal of the serial killer exhibit is not just to show what happened, but explain why it happened by focusing on psychological factors. The exhibit is currently open in New York City and will run for a limited time. Well, on the theme of things that are time limited, here's Alexandra Evans, who's sowing a garden on Coasting.

Well, the Candy Canes say we've decided to stay fairly off the grid, as we started this band as more of a conceptual project. It was inspired by bands we grew up listening to like the Cardigans and the Sundays. You'll find Wandering on their April full-length, The Candy Cane Inn. And ahead of that, Semé un Jardin is an April 2-track digital single by Montreal-based artist Alexandre Evrens. It's an intimate, lyrically heavy alt-pop folk piece about exhaustion, fear, resilience, and the quiet proof of one's worth. Here's a favorite new track from Daggers called The Fear. They describe fear as something you confront with someone and not alone.

So Sheberry is a new single by Quebec duo Mal Arctic, released as part of their March album Aphorisme. They tell us Sheberry is explicitly built around Sheberry imagery, not as shock value, but as a metaphor for surrender versus control. And prior to that, Montreal artist Daggers just dropped a new single featuring Montreal collaborator Azayek. The track leans into their signature sparkly, emotional alt-pop, all built around a romantic narrative. Well, here's a song about people who drift out of your life but stay in your rear view. Quiet Parade's Ghost in the Wind is up next.

Well, Silent Storm is a new digital single by the Montreal duo The Mirrors, released as part of their upcoming album Ambrosia. The Mirrors describe their project as an intuitive collaboration, blending classical and electronic instruments to explore deep, emotional, and atmospheric terrain. And before that, Ghosts in the Wind is the opening track on the Quiet Parade's 2026 deluxe LP, The Will to Weather Another Storm. The Halifax Fog Rock Band's new single sets the emotional tone for the entire record that deals with memory, distance, and the ache of passing of time. So the Windmills Tell Me, Ask Your Bones is a track for people who face the shadows and come out stronger.

Horizon Kelowna solo act Windmills has a new single out called Ask Your Bones, and it marks a major evolution in their sound, shifting from folk-leaning textures to quietly raging alt-rock anthems. This is the first single from his April release called Pilot Episode. Well, friends, it's been fun, but it looks like that's just about a wrap for today. You're all invited back next Tuesday, though, for some more of my favorite new music and some fun stories. If you have any comments or have a request, please head to my Jonathan Whitford Instagram page or email me at coasting@radiowestern.ca. So I'd like to leave you with a song from Montreal solo act Lodo. His new 6-track record, named by only a series of underscores, is just out now, and it's filled with captivating music from experimental sounds to jangle pop. So let's check out an outstanding song called Worst Case Scenario before we go, and I want to wish everyone a safe week. For All of Us Here Coasting, I'm Jonathan Whitford.

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0: From New York, this is Democracy Now!
1: For the first time, the state of press freedom in more than half of all countries is now classified as difficult or very serious. Journalist work has never been more complicated or more dangerous, and our collective right to be informed has never been more under threat.
0: 13 journalists have been killed this year. More than 500 reporters and media workers are currently detained worldwide. Reporters Without Borders has just released its annual Press Freedom Index. The U.S. has fallen to 64. We'll speak to RSF's Clayton Weimers. Then, as the world's attentions focused on negotiations between the U.S. and Iran, 12 more villages and towns in the south of Lebanon have been told to evacuate by the Israeli army. Demolitions and fighting continues despite a ceasefire.
2: In the same way that the Israeli military flattened vast swaths of Gaza's cultural heritage, universities, mosques, archives. The same thing is happening in southern Lebanon. It's this exact same playbook.
0: We'll speak to Beirut-based independent journalist Leila Younis. She's here in New York. Then Backtalker, an American memoir. We'll talk to the acclaimed constitutional law scholar Kimberly Crenshaw, known for her work on critical race theory and intersectionality. All that and more coming up. Welcome to Democracy Now!, democracynow.org, The War and Peace Report. I'm Amy Goodman. President Trump has announced he's pausing the so-called Project Freedom operation in the Strait of Hormuz, saying there's, quote, great progress toward a complete and final agreement, unquote, with Iran. U.S. Secretary of State Marco Rubio said the offensive stage of the U.S.-Israeli war in Iran is over. Meanwhile, Iranian President Masoud Pezeshkian called U.S. demands impossible, saying Washington expects Iran to submit to unilateral conditions. Oil prices plunged earlier today amidst reports that the U.S. and Iran could reach a deal soon. This comes after a day of intense fighting in the Strait. According to the U.S. military, Iran launched cruise missiles, drones, and small boats at U.S.-protected ships, and a South Korean-operated vessel caught fire. President Trump said the U.S. sank 7 small Iranian boats and denied any U.S. warship was struck. Meanwhile, Iranian Foreign Minister Abbas Araghchi held talks with Chinese Foreign Minister Wang Yi in Beijing today. Wang said China is ready to play, quote, a greater role in restoring peace and tranquility to the Middle East, unquote. The husband of Iran's imprisoned human rights activist, Narges Mohammadi, is speaking out after her hospitalization for severe medical problems. Her family's demanding she be transferred from Zanjan prison to Tehran, where she could receive better medical care, but authorities continue to deny her transfer. Narges Mohammadi has been arrested 13 times and sentenced to a cumulative 31 years in prison. She received the Nobel Peace Prize in 2023 for her advocacy against torture and the death penalty in Iran. This is Narges Mohammadi's husband, Taghi Rahmani.
3: Narges believes in human rights and justice and inequality for women. She sees the struggle for human rights as an ideal and has extraordinary courage. And she has expressed this. She has always had this. Narges, in any situation, works for the improvement of human rights. That is her belief.
0: In Gaza, Israeli strikes killed at least 3 Palestinians, including a 15-year-old, on Tuesday. Gaza health authorities said 1 Palestinian was killed and 2 others were wounded in an airstrike near the Sheikh Radwan neighborhood in Gaza City, while another was killed by Israeli tank shelling in the central part of the besieged strip. A third strike hit a police station in northern Gaza, killing the teenager. Despite the U.S. brokered so-called ceasefire, Israel has been conducting near daily attacks on Gaza. At least 830 Palestinians have been killed since the ceasefire took effect in October. This is an eyewitness to the Israeli strike on the police station Tuesday.
3: We suddenly heard a blast. I ran outside and found the police station had been hit. I looked and saw people lying on the ground, martyrs and wounded. I started moving wounded people and putting them in the car. We came here to Al-Shifa Hospital with a martyr. When will the war stop? When will the strikes on us stop? When will the injustice end? Will all of this continue to happen to us?
0: A court in Israel has again extended the detention of two members of the Gaza-bound humanitarian aid flotilla that was violently intercepted by Israeli forces in international waters last week. Spanish national Saif Abukeshek and the Brazilian citizen Thiago Avila were among an estimated 175 activists forced off their humanitarian aid ships at gunpoint during Israel's raid on the flotilla. The other activists were taken to a port on the Greek island of Crete. This is a lawyer representing Abukeshek and Avila, who had visible bruises on his face after Israeli soldiers beat him.
4: We also talked about the detention conditions, which amount to psychological torture, since both Thiago and Saif are being kept in isolation since they were moved to the custody of the Israeli prison services, and are blindfolded each time they are taken out of the cell, even when they go through a medical procedure, which also violates the most basic medical ethical standards.
0: Saif Abukeshek and Thiago Avila are being held by Israel without charge. Thiago Avila's mother died yesterday in Brazil. To see our coverage of this story, go to our website, democracynow.org. In Britain, four Palestine Action activists have been convicted of criminal damage over their involvement in a 2024 protest and raid on a factory operated by the Israeli military firm Elbit. Two other defendants on the same trial were acquitted. The four activists were found guilty Tuesday of smashing up Elbit military equipment. Their legal team said in a statement, quote, they went into this trial with their heads held high and with the knowledge that no matter the verdict, by destroying Israeli military drones, their action likely saved lives in Palestine, unquote. The British government's banned Palestine Action under its Terrorism Act. 30 House Democrats sent a letter to U.S. Secretary of State Marco Rubio urging the Trump administration to publicly acknowledge Israel's undeclared nuclear weapons program. Led by Democratic Congressmember Joaquin Castro, the lawmakers wrote, quote, Congress has a constitutional responsibility to be fully informed about the nuclear balance in the Middle East, the risk of escalation by any party to this conflict, and the administration's planning and contingencies for such scenarios. We do not believe we've received that information, they wrote. The letter breaks a bipartisan policy of silence on Israel's nuclear program dating to a secret 1969 agreement between President Richard Nixon and Israeli Prime Minister Golda Meir. The Pentagon says it launched another strike on a vessel in the Eastern Pacific, killing three people Tuesday. The Trump administration once again claimed the vessel was carrying drugs without providing any evidence. Since September, the Pentagon says it's killed at least 190 people in strikes on the boats in the Caribbean and Eastern Pacific. The attacks have been widely condemned as illegal. Tightening U.S. sanctions on Cuba are likely the main cause for the sharp increase in the island's infant mortality rate from 2018 to 2025. That's according to a new report by the Center for Economic and Policy Research, which found the infant mortality rate in Cuba has increased by 148% and is likely to get worse due to harsher sanctions under President Trump's second term. Infants with cancer have been particularly impacted as hospitals and clinics face extended power blackouts and diminishing medical supplies. CEPR's Director of International Policy, Alexander Main, one of the report's co-authors, said, quote, the Trump policy of maximum pressure on Cuba has killed a lot of babies. It's highly

0: Virginia that abducted and transported immigrant children under the Trump administration's first-term family separation policy. The company's been at the center of legal turmoil over reports of child abuse, including detaining children in a vacant office building in Phoenix, Arizona, for weeks in 2018. A CNN report has found the Department of Veterans Affairs opened investigations into multiple staffers who attended vigils at VA clinics and hospitals nationwide in honor of Alex Preti, who was shot and killed by Border Patrol agents deployed to Minneapolis in January. Preti was an ICU nurse at the Minneapolis VA Medical Center. Union leaders have called the probes a witch hunt. Senate Republicans unveiled a $70 billion immigration enforcement package Monday that includes $1 billion for the Secret Service tied to Trump's White House ballroom project. The Trump administration has insisted the East Wing renovation would be privately funded and cost taxpayers nothing. But Democrats called the bill a giveaway, noting the bill's language is broad enough to cover the entire ballroom construction. Senator Jeff Merkley of Oregon, the top Democrat on the Budget Committee, said Republicans were, quote, ignoring middle class needs and funneling money into Trump's ballroom while throwing billions at two lawless agencies, unquote. In Indiana, Trump-backed challengers unseated five Republican state senators who'd voted against his redistricting plan last year, with the incumbents losing by double digits. Roughly $12 million was spent on advertising across the seven contested state Senate races, most of it from Trump-allied outside groups. In Ohio, Vivek Ramaswamy won the Republican gubernatorial primary and will face Democrat Amy Acton, the state's former public health director, in November. Former Democratic Senator Sherrod Brown won the state's Democratic Senate primary. And here in New York, dozens of activists staged a protest in front of the Philippines consulate, calling for an investigation into the killing of 19 people, including a journalist and two Filipino-Americans, in the province of Negros. The Filipino army claims those killed are suspected members of New People's Army, an armed wing of the Communist Party of the Philippines. This is Andan Bonifacio of the group Bayan USA speaking to Democracy Now!
1: Negros is an island that has long been plagued by a lot of different social problems. Landlessness, exploitation of sugarcane workers, and for that reason, a lot of the communities there have been fighting back and have been organizing, protesting for their rights, and it's inspired many, many people to go to Negros to integrate with those communities, to live with them.
0: And those are some of the headlines. This is Democracy Now!, democracynow.org, The War and Peace Report. I'm Amy Goodman. Reporters Without Borders is warning press freedom has fallen to its lowest level since the group began publishing its annual World Press Freedom Index 25 years ago. According to the group, more than half the world's countries fall into the difficult or very serious categories for press freedom, as journalism is increasingly criminalized across the world. Over the past 25 years, the index charted how press freedoms have deteriorated here in the United States. In 2002, the U.S. was ranked 17th in the world. In the latest index, the U.S. is down to 64th, falling seven places since last year. Reporters Without Borders, RSF, says, quote, U.S. President Donald Trump has turned his repeated attacks on the press and journalists into a systematic policy, unquote. Reporters Without Borders says the state of press freedom is most catastrophic in the Middle East and North Africa. The group notes more than 220 journalists have been killed in Gaza by the Israeli army since October 2023. We're joined now by Clayton Weimers, the North America director for RSF, for Reporters Without Borders. Thanks so much for being with us. You're in Washington, D.C. In fact, you are one of the journalists at the Washington, the White House press corps dinner the other night, and we're going to talk about that in a minute. But first, this report. Clayton, talk about your findings.

0: Yeah, and thank you for having me, Amy. The findings are really stark. We have never measured a lower average number in these scores that we give every country for press freedom on our index in the 25 years that we've been doing this. We're seeing deterioration pretty much across the board, both in authoritarian countries and in democracies. And one of the really startling findings is that the legal indicator, one of the subscores that we look at, has deteriorated the most. And what we're seeing is the erosion of the legal protections intended to safeguard journalism and everyone's access to information. But we're also seeing the weaponization of other types of laws, especially national security laws, against journalism. These are the laws that are supposed to keep us safe, but often in practice are being used to stifle journalism and free speech.
1: So talk about the United States. 64th in the world for press freedom, when freedom of the press is enshrined in the U.S. Constitution. Talk about what the parameters are and how it's gone from 17th to 64th.
0: It's been a long backslide for the United States on the index. And look, it's tempting to lay all of this at the feet of President Donald Trump. And to be clear, he is the single biggest threat to American press freedom today. But the mere fact that we fell from 57th last year tells us that this isn't just the Trump problem. We have structural deficiencies that are imperiling the future of press freedom in this country. And I think that shocks a lot of Americans when they hear it, because, as you said, press freedom is enshrined in the First Amendment. Journalism is the only profession actually called out by the Bill of Rights. But when you dig into it, it becomes a little bit less surprising. You think about the economics of the news industry right now. Thousands of jobs lost over recent years, an average of 2 local newspapers closing every week in this country, and tens of millions of Americans living in news deserts. Meanwhile, there's a great deal of consolidation of the media, with fewer and fewer people owning the airwaves and owning the conduits of digital information. We have a crisis of trust in the news media. The esteem that the public holds journalism in has never been lower. We have politicians regularly emboldened to attack individual journalists and media outlets. And, you know, we have a safety problem in this country. There is a startlingly high incidence of violence against journalists. And what we've especially seen in 2025 is violence committed by law enforcement agents, particularly masked anonymous law enforcement agents who are policing protests, particularly the No Kings protests or anti-ICE protests, and journalists getting caught up in that. Dozens and dozens of very violent incidents against journalists, sending them to the hospital, causing journalists to be blinded. One lost a finger, concussions, visits to the ER. These are very serious conditions. In fact, it's caused us to introduce a new program that provides independent and freelance journalists with protective gear. That's the kind of program we've been running for years in places like Ukraine and Lebanon, the Democratic Republic of Congo. And it really is a sad state of affairs that we now feel compelled to do the same thing in the United States.
1: I want to ask you about Lebanon, about Israeli attacks on journalists there. Last month, Israeli forces killed the prominent Lebanese journalist Amal Khalil, a correspondent for the daily newspaper Al-Akhbar. In 2024, Amal told local media she'd received an Israeli death threat warning her to leave southern Lebanon or risk decapitation. This is what she said.
2: I received direct targeting on my phone from the Israeli Mossad. They threatened to kill me. They literally said, "We will separate your head from your shoulders if you don't leave from the south." They advised me to leave the south.
1: So talk about what happened to Amal and the photojournalist she was with as she was covering an Israeli strike in southern Lebanon and then fled into a house for protection, and then Israel bombed the house.
0: Well, that's right. And it didn't stop there. We know that Amal initially survived the strike. We were aware of her position, as was several of our colleagues in the international community. And we were urging the Israelis to allow the Red Cross to get through in order to access her and hopefully save her. But for hours, the IDF refused to relent its bombing campaign, even though they knew very well what was happening. They allowed, not only did they target involved with an airstrike. They then allowed her to die by denying ambulances access to the site. It's the latest in a series of quite literally hundreds of targeted killings of journalists while they're doing their jobs as journalists, not just in Gaza, but also across the border in Lebanon. The targeted killing of journalists in Lebanon has been going on since the very beginning of the war. I'm thinking back to Assam Abdallah, a Reuters journalist who was killed just across the border in Lebanon in the first weeks of the war in a targeted double tap airstrike. And so this is really just a policy at this point to target journalists and also to add insult to injury by slandering them and calling them Hamas terrorists. These are journalists who are known to us, and we do the work to ensure that every journalist that we are counting in our data is in fact who they say they are, is a reporter. And for the IDF to slander their memory like this really is just beyond insulting.
1: I wanted to turn to what has recently happened here. In January, FBI agents raided the home of the Washington Post reporter Hannah Nattinson. Authorities seized her phone, two laptops, and a Garmin watch. She spent the past year covering the Trump administration's cuts to the federal workforce. Matt Murray, the executive editor of the Post, said in a staff message, quote, "This extraordinary aggressive action is deeply concerning and raises profound questions and concern around the constitutional protections for our work." According to the Post, investigators reportedly told Nattinson she wasn't the target of the probe. A warrant obtained by the Washington Post cited an investigation into a government contractor with a top secret security clearance who's been accused of taking home classified intelligence reports. Just this week, Hannah won a Pulitzer Prize along with her colleagues for their reporting on DOGE. The significance of this, Clayton, and what happened to her.
0: I don't think we can overstate how dangerous that raid is. It is unprecedented for the FBI to raid the home of a journalist and seize both their professional and personal devices. They took her laptops, they took her phones, they took her Garmin watch, which suggests that they are tracking her movements. And there are legal protections against this. There's the Constitution, obviously, but there's also the Privacy Protection Act, which flatly makes searches like this illegal. And in fact, when the government went to court over this against the Washington Post, the judge admonished the government lawyers for failing to disclose the specific legal protections that they should have when they sought the warrant. And so, you know, we've now had two judicial decisions that have ruled that this search was improper. And what I think is really scary about this is if you dig deeper into the government's justification, they cite possible violations of the Espionage Act that they thought Hannah may have committed, which is a preposterous conclusion for them to draw. But unfortunately, not totally unexpected. You know, the Espionage Act is an overly broad piece of legislation from World War I that makes no distinction between an act of journalism and an act of espionage. And at RSF, we've long warned that there is this sort of back door that the federal government could use in order to target journalists. And we've been urging reform of the Espionage Act going back a long time. And, you know, viewers of this program may remember the Espionage Act is also what was used to prosecute Julian Assange. And our argument at that time was, you know, whether or not you think Julian Assange is a journalist is kind of beside the point. What Julian Assange did was publish secret government documents. And fundamentally, that is no different from what other journalists are doing, like Hannah, when she obtains leaked information from whistleblowers in the government. And I also want to point out that Hannah is a really talented reporter who has communications with hundreds, if not over 1,000 sources in the government who are all trying to blow the whistle on wrongdoing and corruption. I don't think it's any coincidence that she's the one who was targeted, because that has a profound chilling effect on anyone else being willing to come forward and blow the whistle when they see something wrong.
1: Clayton Weimers, I wanted to also ask you about your experience at the White House Correspondents Association dinner. You were at the dinner when a gunman rushed a security checkpoint. The suspect now faces a number of charges, including attempted assassination of President Trump. Can you describe what happened? You were at dinner at a table with Georgia Fort, is that right? A journalist who was arrested recently in Minneapolis.
0: That's right. And Georgia's case also really exemplifies the weaponization of the Department of Justice against journalism. She was arrested and charged for her reporting in Minnesota along with Don Lemon. And it's really outrageous that those charges are moving forward. And I know it was an act of courage for her to go to that dinner and be in the same room as the president and the officials who are actively pursuing her and trying to put her in jail. And, you know, we were sitting together.
1: Raised her. Before you talk about the experience at the dinner, just because you've told her story, who was arrested along with former CNN anchor Don Lemon, let's go to Georgia Fort when she came on Democracy Now! And talked about her arrest at the city's church in St. Paul, where protesters confronted a top ICE official who served as pastor there.
3: My home was surrounded by about two dozen federal agents, including agents from DEA and HSI. I asked to see the warrant. My mother was here. My mother asked to see the warrant. They did show us an arrest warrant, which was then sent to my attorney, who verified its legitimacy. Since it was an arrest warrant, we decided that it would be safest for me to exit through the garage so that we could lock the door to our home behind me. And so I surrendered. I walked out of my garage with my hands up, and I asked the agents who were there to arrest me if they knew that I was a member of the press. They said they did know that I was a member of the press. I informed them that this was a violation of my constitutional right, the First Amendment. And they told me, you know, we're just here to do our job. And I said, I was just doing my job. And now I'm being arrested for it.
1: So that is Georgia Fort describing her arrest in February on Democracy Now! She was with you at the White House correspondents' dinner. So you both went under the table?
0: Yeah, well, you know, 1 minute I was actually telling Georgia and one other person sitting with us about this new protective gear program that RSF introduced in the United States. And the next minute we're all taking cover under the table because there was a loud bang and Secret Service agents rushed in, guns drawn. And frankly, we didn't know what was going on. But, you know, it was just coincidental that we had just been talking about the risks of violence that journalists are increasingly facing. And a moment later, we were faced with a really stark reminder of what those risks can entail. And frankly, this is something that's going to continue. But journalism is a really unique profession because you have an obligation to go towards the story, to go towards the chaos. And I saw so many journalists around the room, you know, eagerly trying to document what was going on because that's their job. And, you know, that's a reminder of why this job can be risky, but also why it's so essential. We just can't understand what's going on in our world without journalism.
1: And finally, the president is using the attack on the White House correspondents' dinner to justify the what looks like now billion-dollar ballroom that he wants to build at the White House. He said no taxpayer money would be used for it, and now apparently it's looking like they're putting it into the ICE budget. And I'm wondering, you know, in that justification, even that night, saying it's because of events like these that we would need to have the full military protection of such a ballroom. Your thoughts, Clayton Weimers? I think of Eugene Daniels, a former head of the White House Correspondents Association, saying we would not want to have it at the White House.
0: Look, billion-dollar ballrooms are a little bit outside my area of expertise, but I agree with Eugene. It would be inappropriate for the White House Correspondents' Dinner to take place at the White House. It's not the President's Dinner. It is the Correspondents' Dinner. The President is an invited guest, and the idea that it would move into the White House, I think, really violates the spirit of an event that is intended to celebrate the First Amendment and the excellent journalism being done by the White House Press Corps. And so, yeah, I agree with Eugene there.
1: Clayton Wymers, I want to thank you for being with us, Director of Reporters Without Borders in North America. We'll link to the new RSF World Press Freedom Index at democracynow.org. When we come back, Beirut-based independent journalist Leila Younis, she will join us here in New York.

0: nos hace pensar que esto es el fin. Pero sabes bien, mi vida, ya vimos tantas cosas. Nuestro amor sigue fuerte, esto no lo apagará.
1: La Línea, performed by Julieta Venegas in our Democracy Now! 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This is Democracy Now!, democracynow.org, The War and Peace Report. I'm Mimi Goodman. The Israeli military has issued new evacuation orders in southern Lebanon, warning residents of 12 towns and villages, including some north of the Litani River, to leave their homes. Those warnings were followed by reports of airstrikes in the south. In mid-April, Israel and Hezbollah agreed to a fragile, temporary ceasefire that's since been extended, but fighting continues at a lesser scale. Israel maintains an occupation of southern Lebanon. More than a million people are displaced, about a fifth of the Lebanese population. According to the Lebanese Health Ministry, more than 2,600 people have been killed since March 2nd. Israel reports two civilians and 17 soldiers have been killed by Hezbollah. In U.S.-Iran negotiations, Tehran has repeatedly said Lebanon must be included in any deal to end the wider war, a condition the U.S. so far rejects. For more, we're joined today in studio, usually in Beirut, by independent investigative journalist Leila Younis. She has family in the south of Lebanon, but joining us here today in New York. Thank you so much for being with us. Can you talk about the level of destruction in Lebanon right now, the number of people displaced, what people in the United States should understand, and around the world?
2: Lebanon is a very small country with densely populated urban areas. And so the 1.2 million people that were displaced after March 2nd have created very, very, very difficult conditions across Lebanon. Most of them have been unable to return home. I think what Americans should understand is that there have been not one, but two exoduses from southern Lebanon. The first, of course, happened after March 2nd when Israel issued its sweeping displacement orders for the region. And then when the ceasefire was announced between Lebanon and Israel, people went back to their homes to check on their homes to see if they were still there. Many of them, I remember that day that I saw the highway to the south was backed up, even past Beirut, mattresses on top of cars, people trying to return home and very quickly realizing that this was not a ceasefire at all, that the bombing was continuing. And we can talk about the death toll since this so-called ceasefire went into effect. But essentially, a second exodus then occurred out of southern Lebanon. And now people are back in shelters, back in tents on the streets of Beirut, and back, in sort of rentals that they're kind of pooling funds to be able to afford.
1: According to Lebanon's health ministry, Israeli strikes on southern Lebanon killed 17 people on Monday alone in one of the deadliest days since the ceasefire began.
2: 60 people killed over the weekend, then those 17 on Monday. Just today in Zalaya in the western Biqa Valley, the mayor's home was bombed. He was killed alongside four of his relatives, including women and children. I mean, this is the sort of thing that we're seeing every single day. And I think it's important for people to remember that when the ceasefire between Iran and the U.S. and Israel was announced, the fire stopped falling on Iran, right? But when Iran attempted to or announced that Lebanon would be included in the ceasefire, Israel issued an emphatic no by bombing over 100 locations across Lebanon within 10 minutes and killing more than 350 people. So this is really the conditions that we're seeing right now in Lebanon, is escalating attacks across the south. And the destruction, it's hard to describe. I mean, we're talking about entire villages that have been reduced to moonscapes, essentially. People, as Dropsite News recently reported, are pooling funds to buy satellite imagery so that they can check and see whether or not their homes are still there, because they're not able to reach them. Some of the last people, on the border, you spoke earlier about Amal Khalil, the journalist who was assassinated by Israel.
1: She's based in southern Lebanon. She's from southern Lebanon.
2: She's from southern Lebanon. She wasn't based, obviously, where she was. She was actually actually near my village, near the village of Bint Ishbed, where Israel was carrying out demolition operations. And she must have wanted to write about and report on those operations when she was effectively, you know, stalked to her destination and killed. And another thing I think that we're seeing, another pattern that's repeating, is the Red Cross being barred from reaching victims of Israeli violence. So they were barred from reaching her, and you heard that she survived the initial strike and then died from her wounds because she couldn't be reached. It's an unbelievable story, but we're seeing the same thing repeat.
3: Would the Prime Minister or President demanding medics be allowed to go in to help her? Of course, then hours later, it was too late.
2: We all know that in emergency response work, every second counts and can be the difference between life and death. And so with similar reports emerging, one of a Syrian family struck and left basically to die near Deir Sirian, another family in Majdal Salem. And this is something that we're seeing now repeat over and over, is Red Cross being barred from rescuing the people, civilians that are being struck.
3: How is the situation in Lebanon comparable to what Israel has been doing in Gaza? Just last week, the Israeli defense minister, Israel Katz, said, quote, "The fate of southern Lebanon will be the same as that of Gaza." Earlier this year, a senior Israeli official told Axios, quote, "We're going to do what we did in Gaza." Can you explain what the yellow line is that Israel has established?
2: So the yellow line began, right, in Gaza when after the ceasefire that was announced there. 60% of the Gaza Strip now is enveloped in this so-called yellow line. Residents of these areas that have been ethnically cleansed there, when they try to access them, have been shot and killed. The same thing is effectively happening in southern Lebanon. There's now been a new yellow line declared. It is 6 kilometers, approximately 10 kilometers, 6 miles into Lebanese territory. So this is dozens of villages that now no one can technically access. They're calling it a, quote, forward defensive zone, but I shouldn't have to tell you that there's nothing defensive about it. It's an offensive operation, and they're using the word cleanse to describe what they're doing there. They're just, you know, bulldozing homes. We just saw over the weekend a mosque destroyed, a school destroyed. When the Israeli military destroyed a 100-year-old community center in the town of Dwir in the south, Press TV correspondent, I want to read you a quote that he wrote after that. He said, his name is Hadi Hutait, and he said, "We can barely process the amount of terror against our people. The collective memory of a century has been erased." And I think that, you know, really sounds a lot like what we've seen in Gaza.
3: Mm. If you can talk about this round of talks, first time that Israel is having with Lebanon in Washington, D.C. In a recent address, the Hezbollah leader, Naeem Qassem, said, quote, "Direct negotiations are a free concession without results, serving the interests of Netanyahu, who seeks a symbolic image of victory, and serving Trump ahead of the midterm elections." Also talk about where Hezbollah fits into this picture and how people who are not Hezbollah in Lebanon feel.
2: It's quite a complicated picture. I mean, I think it's important for people to remember that Israel actually did occupy southern Lebanon for 18 years. Liberation was in 2000. And after that, Israel was declared an enemy state by Lebanon. So, you know, people in Lebanon, you're not actually, by law, you're not allowed to speak to Israelis. They are in official Lebanese media referred to as the enemy. And so direct talks are quite a big deal for Lebanon. It hasn't happened in 3 decades, at least in a public form. And so, you know, to remind you what I said earlier, which is that when the ceasefire was declared in Iran, the bomb stopped falling on Iran. But, you know, Lebanon is negotiating under fire and from an extremely weak position. You know, we don't have a Strait of Hormuz that we can kind of dangle as a bargaining chip. So the government is attempting to kind of signal to the Americans that, listen, we're committed to disarming Hezbollah. We are, you know, these direct talks are kind of a way to signal that, this willingness to kind of, you know, change 3 decades of kind of indirect talks with Israel. However, with Hezbollah not being at the table and announcing that, hey, because we're not at the table, you know, and because these talks are direct, we will not be consenting to anything that comes out of them, with dozens of people being killed every single day in the south, it's hard to see these talks as anything but sort of like a background political theater while a, you know, war rages in the south of Lebanon and in the Bekaa Valley.
3: Leila Younis, I want to thank you for being with us, investigative journalist and writer based in Beirut, speaking to us, though, here in New York. Leila is a contributor to Dropsite News. Coming up, Back Talker, an American memoir. We'll speak with the acclaimed constitutional law scholar Kimberly Crenshaw, known for her work on critical race theory and intersectionality. Where does this country stand today? Stay with us.

0: Leaving, performed by Julieta Venegas in our Democracy Now! Studio. To see the whole interview with Julieta and her music in our studio, go to democracynow.org in English and in Spanish. This is Democracy Now! I'm Amy Goodman. We end today's show with the acclaimed legal scholar Kimberly Crenshaw, professor of law at UCLA and Columbia University, executive director of the African American Policy Forum. She coined the term intersectionality in 1989, which she's described as a lens through which you can see where power comes and collides, where it interlocks and intersects. Kimberly Crenshaw went on to write, it's not simply that there's a race problem here, a gender problem here, and a class or LGBTQ problem here. Many times that framework erases what happens to people who are subject to all of these things. Kimberly Crenshaw is also a leading scholar in the field of critical race theory. For years, President Trump has led a campaign against CRT as part of a broader attack on how history is taught and told in the country. Well, Kimberly Williams Crenshaw has just published a new book. It's titled Back Talker, an American memoir. In the book, she writes, quote, when the federal government silences the past, it destroys the foundation upon which civil rights and equality are grounded. Professor Crenshaw, it's such an honor to have you here. Back Talker. What does that mean?
1: Back Talker is a frame that I use to encourage people to talk back against claims that the world as we have experienced it is the way it can only be, that there is no reason to continue to advocate for change, that what we have is pretty much all we deserve. I am thinking about backtalking as the kind of resistance that we need to the logics that tell us that the world is pretty much okay the way it is, and we know it isn't.
0: So put that backtalk against the Voting Rights Act and what has happened with it. And for people who don't understand what exactly has happened, and if you can also talk about the Supreme Court finding that Louisiana's current congressional map is unconstitutional, which followed Governor Landry suspending the state's primaries for the U.S. House of Representatives.
1: Well, the Voting Rights Act was the crown jewel of the civil rights movement, in part because it said, look, it doesn't matter the specific thing that you're doing to undermine the voting strength of traditionally excluded populations. The Voting Rights Act protects against intentional or effective disenfranchisement of protected groups. Well, what this Supreme Court has now said is that if you take race into account in trying to address racism in the voting rights system, that you are the one that is guilty of creating a racialized system. So what they're effectively saying is that if you draw a district in order to protect an incumbent, that's okay. If you draw a district in order to maximize minority voting strength, that's not okay. Now, let's be clear about one thing. Incumbency is often the product of racial power. Incumbency, particularly in Louisiana, is made and reinforced by packing, cracking, stacking African American voters. What they're basically saying is you have to take the baseline as is. Even though that's the product of race discrimination, if you try to remedy the racial discrimination that's built into incumbency, that's when you're being racist. That's the problem. So it's turning reality completely on its head and destroying the Voting Rights Act while they're doing so.
0: So you are known around the world for your work on intersectionality, on critical race theory, but let's hear for a moment the personal story behind the public intellectual. Talk about how you came to be Kimberly Williams Crenshaw, your background.
1: Well, I wrote this book as a tribute to my parents. who were, as we call them, race men and women of the 20th century. What that meant is that they were vigilant in pushing back against the barriers, the illegitimate ways in which black people were told that they didn't belong in this country. My mother integrated her local swimming pool when she was 3 years old. So they were keen to make it clear that we understood the history upon which we stood, the places and spaces of racial discrimination, but also that we were prepared to walk into institutions that were being opened at that very time. You know, a lot of people think that this period of discrimination and segregation was ancient history, a long time ago. It was during my lifetime. I was born into a society in which I was not free. I was born before the Voting Rights Act, the Civil Rights Act of 64 and 65. So when my parents raised us, they raised us to be aware that the context that we were in might often be shaped by illegitimate racial barriers, but also raised us to be prepared to talk back to them. That's what we had to do at the dinner table. That's how they shaped me. So much of the book is trying to trace the arc of the civil rights movement and locate my parents' nurturing to allow me to be able to understand and talk back against racial power when I saw it.
0: Where did you grow up?
1: I grew up in Canton, Ohio, an industrial town in the Midwest on its way from the South to Chicago and Detroit. A lot of black folks escaping the South ended up staying in Canton, Ohio and being part of the industrial core there.
0: Talk about what exactly intersectionality is and critical race theory and what it means today under President Trump, the vicious attack, and how that was really the underpinning of DEI.
1: Yeah, well, intersectionality just refers to the idea that disadvantage, discrimination, marginalization often is based on more than one axis of inequality. Those often overlap. They reinforce each other. So I began to write in this arena when I was trying to understand how black women who sometimes sued employers because they were subject to gender discrimination and race discrimination. Many times black jobs were for men and women's jobs were for white women, which meant that there was precious little space for African-American women. But courts couldn't really understand that. They were saying, you know, how can you claim race discrimination because we hire black people? They just happen to be men. How can you claim gender discrimination? We hire women. They just happen to be white. And I couldn't understand what the courts couldn't understand. So I was looking for a metaphor, a way that would allow judges to understand that discrimination isn't just along one axis or another, but just like intersections, they might crisscross each other. So intersectionality was really a remedial framework for judges that are supposed to be very smart, but they weren't that smart at all when it came to understanding what black women were experiencing.
0: Can you talk about Clarence Thomas and the tensions around his confirmation as Justice of the Supreme Court? You write a lot about this.
1: Yeah. So when Clarence Thomas was nominated for to take over the seat that Thurgood Marshall had occupied, the great civil rights giant, my initial thought was, this isn't going to work. Everybody knows there's a difference between Clarence Thomas and Thurgood Marshall. And to my surprise and disillusionment, a lot of people didn't understand the difference between the two. Eventually, there became a moment when it was known that there was someone, a former employee, who had told someone that she'd been sexually harassed by him. That person turned out to be Anita Hill. Turned out I knew Anita. There weren't a whole lot of black women law professors. So I contacted her. I offered support. Before I knew it, I was on my way to Washington, D.C. to support her. But the shocking thing that happened was when Clarence Thomas denounced the entire inquiry as a high-tech lynching. And what that did was it provided a metaphor for him to speak to the history of anti-blackness, to place himself in the middle of that narrative, and to draw a support of large numbers of African Americans to his side. And she had nothing equivalent that she could say.
0: I wanted to turn to then-Senator, the Senate Judiciary Committee Chair Joe Biden.
1: Joe Biden, yes.
0: Questioning Anita Hill back in 1991.
2: Can you tell the committee what was the most embarrassing of all the incidences that you have alleged?
3: I think the one that was the most embarrassing was his discussion of pornography involving these women with large breasts and engaged in variety of sex with different people or animals. That was the thing that embarrassed me the most and made me feel the most humiliated.
0: Law professor Anita Hill testifying at the confirmation hearing of Clarence Thomas. Professor Crenshaw, the lessons you draw from what happened there and what it means for today.
1: You know, Amy, I want to take you to the moment that Clarence Thomas was finally confirmed. My co-founder of AAPF, Luke Harris, and I were sitting on the stairs of the Supreme Court. At that moment, I said, this is going to change the rest of our lives. Luke said, all because they refused to believe a black woman. I call this a massive intersectional failure, a coalition of civil rights groups, feminist groups. They successfully blocked Bork. Clarence Thomas was basically an acolyte of Bork. There wasn't really much daylight between them. What was different was Clarence Thomas was able to wrap himself in a sympathetic framework as someone who was being unfairly treated by the testimony and Anita Hill, partly because the history of black women, the experiences that they've had with sexual harassment really since we arrived here, and the fact that black women were some of the first plaintiffs in sexual harassment cases, that just wasn't part of the common knowledge. So she was framed as someone who was complaining about something that black women don't complain about. There was an op-ed in the New York Times that said that what Clarence Thomas had done to Anita was just basically down-home courting. So there was a cultural defense that was being made to block the significance of her testimony. So what we often say now is when we look at some of the consequences of that failure, some of the long-term results of that, we've lost campaign finance reform on a 5-4 vote. We lost Section 5 of the Voting Rights Act, 5-4 votes. We look at all the 5-4 votes that were made possible by that failure to believe Anita Hill, and we have to recognize that this intersectional failure not only impacts black women, not only impacts communities of color, it undermined the security and the democracy of the entire nation.
0: Before we go, if you could define CRT, critical race theory, also talk about what gives you hope today.
1: Well, critical race theory is basically the study of the way that racial disempowerment and other forms of exclusion are not principally the product of individual people making decisions to exclude people because they hate them for the color of their skin. Critical race theory looks at the ways that institutions, once they've been structured in contexts where people of color had not been part of it, that exclusion can continue even if there isn't explicit policies and practices that say black people, brown people, Asian people can't come in. It's embedded in our systems. I often liken it to asbestos. We used to build institutions with asbestos, right? And we know it's toxic. It would be crazy to say that we can protect ourselves from asbestos-related diseases by stop talking about asbestos, stop looking at it, stop teaching people people how to find it. That would make no sense whatsoever. Critical race theory says the same thing about race and racial exclusion.
0: And what gives you hope?
1: What gives me hope is the fact that when I was born, Amy, there was no reason to really have faith that this American Republic would actually reform itself, would create opportunities. Yet there was the recognition that the one thing that was clear is if we didn't fight it, if we didn't prepare ourselves for these opportunities, they would never come. I'm hopeful because that same energy, that same recognition, I think is growing all over the United States today. We have to be willing to speak against power, to back talk against all those who tell us it's impossible, because we know it's not impossible. It's happened before. It can happen again.
0: So you say back talking is the answer to backsliding.
1: Back talking is the answer to authoritarian backsliding.
0: Kimberly Williams Crenshaw, professor of law at UCLA and Columbia University. Her new book, Back Talker, an American memoir. She's also the co-founder and executive director of the African American Policy Forum, the AAPF. That does it for today's show. I'll be in Minneapolis on Thursday night and Friday morning for screenings of the new documentary about Democracy Now! Steal This Story, Please. I'll be at the Main in Minneapolis, then in Chicago on Friday night, Saturday afternoon, and Saturday evening at the Music Box Movie Theater, joined by Juan Gonzalez and the film's directors, Tia Lesson and Carl Diehl. Then on to Milwaukee at noon on Sunday at the Oriental, a massive theater in Milwaukee. You can check our website at democracynow.org for all details. That does it for our show. I'm Amy Goodman. This is another edition of Democracy Now!
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6: 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Coming up on this special community takeover of our airwaves, we're talking to Bruce Boucher, Vice President of the Kingston Blues Society. Formed in 2006, the Kingston Blues Society is a nonprofit organization dedicated to the promotion and preservation of local, national, and international blues artists. Celebrating their 20th anniversary this May, KBS continues to bring the best in blues to the greater Kingston community. In addition to their year-round programming, KBS has presented a tribute to the Limestone Blues Festival weekend for the past 2 years, with year three plans well underway. The mini festival takes place in August over 3 days and features many local, national, and international artists. 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Bruce, welcome to the program.
7: Thank you for having me.
6: So, Bruce, can you tell me a little bit about the history of the Kingston Blues Society? It's a significant history and a significant anniversary this year.
7: Yeah, we're coming up on our 20th year this year, which we'll be celebrating with a show at the end of May featuring one of Canada's premier bluesman named Jack DeKaiser. And Jack was the very first artist we had in for our very first show back in 2006. So the Blues Society started in 2006. It was formed by a group of five people, myself, my wife, another couple that we had met through our daughters went to school together, and they had a shared interest in music. And it was them and another woman who was looking to do it on her own, Deanna McDonald. So the five of us formed the Kingston Blues Society as a nonprofit organization in 2006. And for 20 years, we've been bringing blues to Kingston and presenting live blues music for the community.
6: And what is your title with the organization at this point, 20 years later?
7: My title is actually Vice President. Our president is Frank Warnicka, and his wife, Susan, is the treasurer. Up until recently, there was just the three of us doing it. My wife passed away about 4 years ago, and she had been the treasurer, but we carried on with the three of us. But recently we put out a request to our members. We have about 1,500 members in the Blues Society, and we put out a request for anybody who wanted to volunteer and become part of the board. And fortunately, we were overwhelmed with a large number of people. So as of right now, I think we're sitting at 11 or 12 people on our new board, which is going to enable us to do a lot more stuff than we've been able to do in the past few years, because with three people, you're pretty limited as to time consuming to try and get all the things you'd like to get done versus the things you have to get done to make a show happen.
6: Why blues? What was the inspiration specifically to create the society and in Kingston?
7: Well, so it all goes back to that time 20 years ago when we made friends with Frank and Susan through our daughters shared the class together, and we started, you know, attending school functions and stuff like that and started talking. We both found out we had a love for music. And so we started going all over the place to try and see live music. And so we'd go for a weekend. We'd go to Toronto. We'd go down to Niagara Falls. We'd go to Montreal. We'd go down to Syracuse. And mostly it was any type of music to start, because we both have very eclectic music tastes. But it didn't take us too long to all realize that our main love, especially for live music, was blues. So we sort of started just going to blues shows. And one night, what happened specifically is one night we were in line to see a Johnny Winter show. I think it was Frank that said, you know, we spend all this money to go and on a weekend, you know, you're spending $500, $600, $700 for a weekend. We're spending $600, $700 for a weekend. He said, it'd be nice if we could just take that money and actually just bring the bands into Kingston instead of going everywhere to see the music. What Frank didn't know is that when I was in high school, I was on the student council, and one of my functions was, back in those days, we used to have monthly dances at the high school. And we would literally bring in bands that were touring. I booked bands that people look at me now. I booked Rush into our high school back in the mid-70s. I booked Stampeders. I booked Lighthouse, Suzy Quatro. There was just so many of them. So when Frank said that, I said, oh, it's very easy. I said, I can book bands, bring them into Kingston, no problem. So we sat down, we started to, you know, develop how it was all going to work. And we ended up having our first show featuring Jack DeKaiser at the Legion on Montreal Street. And we sold out, and we've been going ever since with that.

0: you're mainly stationed out of the RCHA club now.
1: Yes. Yeah, there's a bit of a story behind that one as well. When we started out the Legion on Montreal Street, we did some shows there. And then the circumstances changed at the Legion. The original arrangements that happened at most of these halls that we started putting shows on was they agreed to

0: price that what we're offering for ticket price. So for a short period, we kind of backed off on bringing bands in, and we looked at having a jam. And we ended up going down to the RCHA club. Frank had a connection there or something. One of us did. And we started hosting jams every month at the RCHA club. Well, it didn't take us too long to then say, well, if we can have jams here, there's no reason why we can't bring in bands like we used to. It's a lot smaller, so we'll have to adjust, you know, for that. But it turned out most of the artists that we had coming into our other shows were happy to come and play at a small club. They like playing those intimate, small clubs where the interaction with the audience is just great, which is the RCHA club dead on. I mean, you know, I have many, many artists that will tell me afterwards, it's just so great to play this room because you can see everybody's faces and they know everybody's there and tuned in. So we've stayed with the RCHA club for that specific reason, because it is just a great little intimate club and our members really like coming there to see the music. Like I said, our backgrounds are very eclectic. We both grew up with rock and roll, and I actually love all types of music. I'll listen to classical, rap, almost anything. And whenever I say that, a lot of my friends go, oh, I'll listen to everything, but I'm not listening to any rap. And I go, oh, you're missing so much. There's lots of great rap out there, or hip hop, even any type of music. But anyways, we settled on it being blues. I think for myself, and in conversations I've had with Frank and other people, for myself, blues is the best live music, especially in an intimate setting, because when a blues band gets going, it has a certain sort of centered type of music that they play. So everybody is, there's five members in the band or six or whatever it is, but it's has this sort of center force of the blues itself that drives it. Now, when you're watching live music, I've seen many rock music shows. I've been to big concerts. I've been to orchestras. I've seen Frank Sinatra. And the thing that's different for all those is that, for me anyways, you have multiple points of interest when you're watching a rock band, because there can be so much going on where you're concentrating on this and then you're concentrating on that. Whereas with blues music, I find that you're sort of always concentrating on the whole of what's being produced by the band at that particular time. And that's where my love for live blues music comes, is that it's sort of a sound that's created almost as a one sound that the band creates, and you can focus right in on that. Whereas when you're going, not that I love to go and see other music as well, but it's just a different experience, because you're appreciating more what everybody's doing individually, more than I think than you do when you're listening to blues music.
1: One is maybe more entertainment, whereas blues is very experiential. You really get into the emotions that are being conveyed and those like feelings and stories. And it's often very universal, whether it's sorrowful or playful or very tongue-in-cheek.
0: Things that I've learned over the years of being involved in the blues music scene is that, you know, a lot of people will say, oh no, I don't like the blues, it's too depressing. I know the history of, I'm not an expert on it or anything, but the fact of the matter is that blues music was created to take away the blues. You know, it was the slaves in the Deep South who sang to get rid of the blues they had from working in the field, picking cotton all day and then coming back at night where they were all jammed in. So they sang to take away the blues. And that's what the blues is for, is to take away the blues, not to give you the blues. So if you're listening to it and you think it's giving you the blues, you've flipped it around from what it's really supposed to do. But it is very emotional, right? It's the lyrics and the sounds and the rhythms and everything are definitely designed to make you feel the music. Not that you can't feel a great orchestra or, you know, a great jazz band or whatever, but blues goes right at the core of you for feeling and experiencing.

Well, I want to ride and lead the pack with my electric glide or Street 500 by my side.

0: starts here, baby.
1: Downtown Kingston used to have the Limestone City Blues Festival, which was, I thought, interestingly, one of the few blues festivals that was actually just blues music.
2: Right.
1: That's not happening anymore. However, the Kingston Blues Society has sort of stepped in to make sure that some of that experience still happens.
2: Yes. You know, all the blues lovers are crying big tears because the blues festivals, which, no, 15 years ago, blues festivals were really the biggest music festivals going around. But the blues crowd is definitely an older crowd. If you come down to one of our shows, you're not going to see too many Queen students there, although there's a few sometimes, or even, you know, people in their 20s or 30s. It hasn't taken over with that crowd. So the blues festival attendance, and I know this from talking to the Limestone people and to some other people involved in the Kitchener and other festivals, attendance has definitely gone down, especially since COVID. And so they're looking at trying to attract a younger crowd. So the new festival that's coming in, they've moved it into September when the Queen students will be here, and they've targeted an audience that'll draw those younger people into the festival, which I understand, it's a good idea. But at the same time, there's still lots of blues people around, and unfortunately, there's fewer and fewer festivals. But we wanted to try and keep something going. So on a much smaller scale than what the Limestone was, and the Limestone was a great blues festival. The Downtown Business Association always brought in incredible talent, and it was a great setup with the main stages and all the bars participating downtown. So it was always a weekend full of blues music, and we can't recreate that. Of course, we don't have the budget, that type of thing. But what we've done is we've sort of tried to make 3 days worth of blues that we'll put on and host, and it's going to be our third year this year. And because of the new festival, we tried to keep it at the same dates as the Limestone was, but this year, besides the new music festival in September, they're also doing the Tragically Hip tribute, which is on the same weekend that they used to have the Limestone Festival. So we've had to move our little mini festival up this year to the August 27th, 28th, and 29th. But we will have live music Thursday night. We have 4 bands downtown at the RCHA Club. And Friday night, I have a headliner, one of Canada's premier, Diana Brathwaite and Chris Whiteley. And Diana is a Lifetime Achievement Award for blues music in Canada. She's one of Canada's great female blues artists with an incredible history going back. Family was involved with the whole Underground Railroad of bringing slaves out of the States into Canada. She's our Friday night headliner. And then we have a band out of Memphis, Tennessee called Ghost Town Blues Band, who also won the International Award for the Best Blues Artist, oh, I don't know, 5, 6, 7 years ago. So on Friday, we'll have them. We'll have an opener, a local opener, and we'll also have a TGIF Friday afternoon. Saturday, we've been fortunate enough to have the Downtown Business Association continue to help us a little bit and provide us with an outdoor stage on Saturday afternoon. We're hoping, we think that's going to happen again this year. So on Saturday afternoon, we'll have bands in Confed Park in front of City Hall, which is completely free. And then Saturday night, there'll be Ghost Town with an opening band, but we're also adding a TGIS. Thank God it's Saturday, on Saturday afternoon. So there'll be music pretty much from Thursday night until the end of Saturday. We're going to have basically live blues music. We are looking at trying to get some other bars involved, but last year we tried, it wasn't too successful. We've got a few more ideas that we haven't been able to iron them out yet, but we're hoping that we'll get a couple of more bars also involved, and they'll have some black that weekend as well downtown.
1: Not a small undertaking. That's a lot of entertainment.
2: Yeah, it's a lot for us, you know, especially like I said, when there was only the three of us, and it was only a month or 2 months ago that we ended up expanding. So we're dishing out a lot of those responsibilities now. So this is going to be a little bit better, and it's going to allow us to concentrate on some of the other things, like possibly bringing in other bars and things like that. One of the things that we're trying to target that we haven't the last 2 years is to try and get some sort of sponsorship, because everything we do is based on our ticket sales. So whatever we bring in ticket sales is used to pay the entertainment that we bring in. So that gets harder, because in the past with the Limestone Festival, you could buy a bracelet and you could just go around to the different places. Unfortunately, because we're the ones paying the bands strictly out of what we can intake we have to charge each night for each show. But we've got a couple of people working on getting some sponsors. And if we do that, well, that's where we're hoping we can start to involve some of the other bars without them having to take the financial risk and start to expand it, basically, is what we'd like to do. We're never going to get back to what the Limestone Festival was, but we'd like to try and be a larger downtown type of event.
1: Yeah, if there's minimal investment involved for the bars, you have an opportunity to sell them on the idea, right?
2: Yeah.
1: So that's something that people can look forward to at the end of August. But if they want to get their fix of blues sooner than that, the 20th anniversary is coming up pretty soon.
2: Yeah, May 29th, we have Jack DeKaiser. He's a multiple Juno Award winner, 7, 8, maybe even 9 Maple Blues Awards, which is the Canadian National Blues Awards. They were called Maple Blues Awards. They just switched it this year, and it's now been renamed the Canadian Blues Music Awards. I would say he's like the godfather of Canadian blues. He is certainly a spectacular entertainer.
0: Incredible guitar player.
2: That show we have on May 29th is already sold out.
1: Okay. So if you're listening, we're sorry.
2: Yeah. Now, I will say this far in advance, we often do get cancellations. You know, you can always go to our webpage and email me from there and ask. All our tickets for all our shows are available by e-transfer or at the RCHA Club, and then we also have an Eventbrite for them. So Jack is our show for May. We generally try and do one show every month. Sometimes in the summertime, we tack a couple extra shows on because that's when so many bands are touring cross country and cross province. So that I get asked this question sometimes because we do get some pretty amazing bands in we've had over the years. I've had Daddy Mac from Memphis, who the Rolling Stones used to go and sit in with. Had John Primer, who's a Chicago blues legend. Had bands from Europe. Thorbjørn Razgaard is one of the biggest names in Europe. And people will ask me, how do you get these guys and get them to come and play at this little club for 80 people for, you know, $30 a ticket or whatever it is, and sometimes it's a little more, sometimes a little less. And I said, well, it's really simple. When the band is touring and they have a gig in Montreal on Thursday night and they have a gig in Toronto on Saturday night, they can sit in a hotel room on Friday night and do nothing and then have to pay for their own hotel rooms and their own meals and everything. Or they can come and play a little club like the RCHA Club, which will cover their expenses for the hotel for the night, put food in, and then put a little bit extra money in their pockets. They're not going out of debt for a night where they're not playing. So they will come and play our club for us, and that's how I get a lot of these acts into come to play at the RCHA Club. So it's not that I'm some magician who can wave a wand and say, listen, guys, come and play here. It's because it just fits into their schedules. There's bands, sometimes agents will contact me and say they don't have any other shows to line up with it, and then I go, I can't, you know, our ticket price would be so crazy, I can't do it. So we have to catch them at the right time. But to go back to what you were saying, we have Jack at the end of May, which is sold out. In June, we have two artists, but it's a little bit of a stray from what we normally do because we usually do bands. But two of the biggest names in Canadian blues is Morgan Davis, who's also a multiple Maple Blues Award winner, Juno Award winner, but he's a solo artist. And we usually concentrate more on bands, but when we get the opportunity to bring somebody like Morgan in, we will jump at that opportunity. And it just happened that we have Morgan, and then I got the chance to bring in another gentleman named Al Lerman, who's also, again, a Juno Award winner and multiple Maple Blues Award winner. He was one of the founding members of a band called Fathead, which was a big Canadian blues band for a long time. But he's been solo for quite a few years, also Juno Award for his solo work. So we have Al, and we have Morgan in June. July, I have a gentleman out of Ottawa called Tony D, and Tony was part of probably the biggest Canadian blues band right at the moment called Monkey Junk. And Tony has his own band as well when he's not playing with them. So I have Tony coming in July. Then before our festival at the end of August, on August 8th, I think it is, I have a band from Chicago who, again, they're playing at the Donnacona Festival in Quebec. And then coming back down through Southern Ontario, the Saturday night, they didn't have a date. So their agent contacted me.

0: you know, there's many great blues artists that everybody recognizes, from, you know, Muddy Waters to Howlin' Wolf, but there's so many other names, Hound Dog Taylor. And one of them that was very popular, well-known blues artist, his name was Magic Slim and the Teardrops. And we have his son played in his band for the last 10 years or so with his dad, before his dad passed away in early 2000s. And then his son took over the band and has been carrying on as Sean Holt and the Teardrops. So I happened to get the opportunity to bring him in because he was touring through. So I have Sean Holt and the Teardrops on August 8th at the club as well, out of Chicago. If you like real, true Chicago blues, which is a particular style of blues.
1: Well, Movie Sinners probably has introduced some people.
0: Yes. That was such a... I had no idea what the movie was about. Yeah. So I'm watching this movie and I'm loving it, going, man, it's just treating the blues with great appreciation and everything. And I'm going along and thinking this is all about blues and the history of blues. And then that 180-degree turn about halfway through, just I went, what happened? It's a very interesting little... movie, basically. But if you like the blues and you like something more than the blues, then I don't want to ruin it for anybody, but, you know, check out Sinners. It's an interesting movie. So
1: I wonder sometimes with things like that, what the resurgence or what the renewed interest in a genre like blues can be from a popular movie. Ooh, like that. Yeah. So you're busy.
0: Yes.
1: Lots of activity. Yeah. And obviously, I mean, there's interest. You're doing monthly shows. You've got these big names coming in to this small club. You've expanded your membership significantly. If people want to keep in touch with you, you have a website.
0: Yep, www.kingstonbluessociety.ca. And I keep it current. It's always up to date. The day one show ends, I put up the information about the next show. Plus, there's always listings of all the shows that I just mentioned are on there. And from there, you can connect to send emails to me at info@kingstonbluessociety.ca. And like I said, we sell tickets by e-transfer. The RCHA Club downtown always has tickets for our shows. And then we also use Eventbrite for our shows. One thing I just remembered, it's talking about all the things we're doing. We just recently decided with our new larger group of people that we're going to bring back, which ended over 10 years ago, our monthly blues jam. So I can't remember whether it's the first Thursday in June or the second Thursday in June, but we're going to have a return of the monthly blues jam. So any of the listeners out there who happen to be musicians and specifically have an interest in blues, you're welcome to come down and join in. We have Jeff Dunn from a great local blues band, Hellhound Trail, who will be playing at Homegrown Festival in downtown Kingston, which is a great festival for all sorts of music, including the blues. Jeff will be hosting our new jam, and he's got a bunch of great local musicians who are going to be the host band there for him, and then we're going to open the floor to anybody who wants to jump in and join up for that jam. So we're excited about that because it's been a while, and it's going to be good to have, you know, a spot for local blues artists to come down and get a chance to play.
1: I wonder, your nonprofit, are there other ways that people can support you? Can people make donations? Can they volunteer?
0: Yeah, we're always open to people who make donations. And we do have members who've been longtime members. We had one member who made a significant financial contribution for the anniversary show coming up. So it does happen. We're always open to that. Our biggest challenge really that we've identified in the last while is trying to find sponsorship from some of the local businesses, and so we're going to continue to do that. Joining and becoming a member is another great way. Coming out to the shows is really the biggest one, where we generate most of our revenue from, but we're not a revenue-driven institution, corporation, whatever. We don't pay ourselves. We've never taken a penny, any of us, out of the Blues Society. Everything gets there to pay the bands. Musicians, not just in blues, unless they're interviewing you on ET TV or whatever, most musicians, they'll try and make it as a living, but they never make it to be famous. So we try and pay those musicians as much as we can for every single show that we bring them in. We have a straight philosophy. Bands, especially ones that have played for me many times, know that basically they're going to get paid whatever the door is times the number of people we put in the seats, minus Sometimes they might want a sound tech, so maybe they'll have to pay for a sound tech. We don't generate money for ourselves. Sometimes if we have to for advertising costs and things like that, knock that off the top of it. But basically, we operate with a very small capital, and we always are sort of taking that risk that if we don't have a successful show, we may end up having to deal with it out of our own situation. Never has happened in 20 years of doing it, but it's always that possibility there. So yeah, people can make contributions by donations. They can buy memberships, come out to the shows. If you know people that own businesses and want to hit them up and tell them that, you know, they're looking for sponsors, have them get a hold of us would be great. We're a small little budget nonprofit. We're all there for one reason, and that's to see the music. That's why we started this, is so that we could sit downtown Kingston and watch great live blues music. And that's basically what the whole thing is all about for us.
1: If someone's listening and they've never been and they're maybe intimidated about the idea of going to a show, can you let them know, like, what can they expect from, like, the club, from the audience, from the performers?
0: So it's the RCHA Club, which is downtown. A lot of people don't even know it exists. It doesn't just do blues music. RCHA Club has live music 6, maybe even 7 nights a week, maybe not Sundays, although I know they will do Sundays if there's an artist or somebody that wants to come in and play. So they're putting on live music 6 nights a week downtown, and they have all sorts of genres that they do, from country to rock to cover bands to original bands. And it's nestled between Diana's Fish Shack and the Vietnamese restaurant that's on the other side, which is where we send a lot of our musicians to eat when they come into town. So there's a blue door right in between, and you have to go through the door, and you're going to take the elevator all the way up to the third floor. And when you enter the club on the third floor, it's a Royal Canadian Horse Artillery, which was originally designed like a legion was. So there's a lot of historic memorabilia in there. Used to be a lot of it on the third floor. They had to find a way to survive, so they went the route of having live music. So they have a second floor downstairs, which if you ever want to go in and see, they have some incredible memorabilia, past history of the horse artillery regiments are there. And they do get RMC people who've come into town who will come and see our shows, will also to come and see the memorabilia. So the third floor is a small, intimate club. It holds 80 people, and we wrap you around the band as you're playing, so it doesn't matter where you're sitting. You're going to feel like you could reach out and shake the performer's hands, and the performers all tell us they can see every single face in the club. And then on the right side, there's a nice-sized dance floor. Not too big, but definitely not small. Often very full with dancers who like to get up. Blues music is very danceable. So if you like to dance, it's a great place to come and dance. And the other thing I'd like to tell people is that we've been doing this for 20 years. And in 20 years of holding live music events with blues followers who are fairly known for their drinking and partying, in 20 years of doing this with the people, I've never even heard anybody ever raise their voice to another person at any of our shows, because everybody is there for one reason. It's not like people who wandered in because they were out for the night partying somewhere. Everybody who's there is there because they came to see that band. And so it's all about the music, and it's all about having fun with the music, dancing, and singing along. People will sing along all the time. It's just an intimate little bar that is, for me, it's the perfect setting for live music. So whether it's blues or not, if you want a great intimate setting to see some great music, RCHA Club is a great place for that.
1: Yeah, and a gorgeous area as well, if you want to experience downtown Kingston.
0: Yep.
1: By the waterfront.
0: Yeah.
1: You can make a heck of a night out of it.
0: Yes, and the RCHA Club, they'll tell you that the best window views from any place in downtown Kingston, because there's several you can look out and see the harbor. There's several you can look out and see King Street down the road. So sometimes you'll see people who come in, and during breaks they'll get up and just stand and look out the windows because it's got such a great little view.

0: the music that we've had interspersed through the show, especially selected by you. Quite a lot of it is representative of performers that you have had or have coming up.
1: Right.
0: I wonder if you want to chat a little bit about that.
1: Oh, now you're testing my memory, because I know I sent you the list, but for me to remember what I put on that list.
0: Yeah, we've mentioned Jack, we've mentioned Al.
1: Al Lerman, yes, and Morgan, Sean Holt, our mini festival from Ghost Town and Dana Brathwaite. So there's all those. And then I included some of my favorite, and for me, people ask all the time what my favorite is, and I always say, my favorite is whatever day it is could be entirely different the next day or 2 weeks later. My favorite list would be so big. Again, that applies to all types of music. So I think I know I put some Hound Dog Taylor in there, and of course, some of the well-knowns like Howlin' Wolf and
0: Etta James. I think it's interesting for people who maybe are only familiar with the big names to see that there is such an active blues musicianship in Canada.
1: Yes, people don't realize how rich and big our blues community is in Canada. And, you know, like Jack just released, I think it's his 10th or 11th, maybe even 12th album. And all these other artists that I mentioned, they're all have 5-6 albums that they've released in the last 10-15 years. So they're highly productive. It's not somebody in Halifax has got a band that everybody in Halifax knows, but nobody else does. If you follow the blues, you'll know there's a place in Hamilton called Burley's, which is strictly a blues bar. And you can go there almost any time and see the bar will be full. So blues is big on the East Coast. It's big in Quebec, Ontario, right across. Occasionally we're lucky enough, because it's a long way when Canada's such a big country. So people go, oh, you don't have too many people from BC. And I go,
0: do you know how much that costs?
1: Yeah, because they got to plan. That's a big trip for them to plan, you know, to come all the way across. But over the years, we've had a fair number of BC artists in. Harp Dog Brown, bless his soul, he used to come and play for us every couple of years. But Canada has a very thriving Maple Blues Awards, been around for 20 plus years. The Junos has its own category for Canadian blues. It's a much bigger group than people tend to realize. And I'm going to mention again the Homegrown. Very interesting that we have 12 acts this year. Start at noon hour and go till the last one will go on stage at 11 on Saturday. But in there we have four young Kingston musicians, all under 30. One of them's 16 years old, I believe, who are going to come down and do a set of blues music. So yeah, I was really excited about that, to see that we have four young people coming in and doing some blues music down there. So all you blues fans that are out there, you know, you want to see what the young kids who are into the blues, this is your chance to come down and see them.
0: And speaking to that, I mean, we chatted a little bit before we started recording, and I was saying, I think that the blues component of Homegrown is the longest slot, which I think speaks to the interest in it. I don't think any other programming is 12 hours long.
1: No, I don't think there's anybody that's as long, but there are some places that do have, 8 to 10 acts. Another interesting part of that is that Kingston has so many great musicians in so many different genres. I think out of all these bands that are playing rock music and whatever, I think at one point every one of them has probably been in a local blues band and has come and played at the RCHA club in whatever version of local blues band they've been playing for over the years. So whenever you're out watching some live music in downtown Kingston, there's probably at least one or not two of the musicians that are playing that night who have played in local blues bands before.
0: Yeah, that one degree of separation.
2: Yes, yes.
0: Yeah, I mean, the Kingston music scene, it seems like every artist knows how to play a handful of different instruments. Sure. And they play in so many different genres. Yeah. So there's a lot of playfulness and curiosity and just passion.
1: I don't know. I'm sure that other people in Ottawa and Toronto and whatever will say, oh, this is the best city for musicians. But I'd put Kingston at the top of my list for the quality of people, musicians we have within this city. The bands of so many different genres, from country to rock to just about any genres. There's always people producing music in those genres in Kingston, and high quality, good stuff too.
0: And it's important. It's been such a pleasure. Is there anything, last words that you want to say before we wrap up here today?
1: Oh my God, that's real time. You're really putting me on the spot now. Just, you know what? If you like music, get out and see live music, because there's nothing better than live music. So whether it's to get out and see some country, whether it's out to see some rock, whatever it is, Kingston's got a great thriving music scene. Get out, catch some music, and don't don't forget about the blues, because if you like rock, if you like country, that's another one that people don't realize is how closely country music is tied in its origins to blues music. I mean, there was a time when artists like Hank Williams, people would say, oh, he's more blues than he is country. So there's a real tie between country and blues music, and of course between rock. So don't forget the blues. We're there. Check us out on our webpage. Get out and see live music. It's a great way to spend an evening, and it's music. It's the best there is.
0: Well, thank you so much. And once again, that's Kingston Blues Society. Check them out. Lots of activity happening over the entire year, but 20-year anniversary. Congratulations.
1: Thank you.
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All right, welcome back. You're tuned into 101.9 CFNC, and that first track of today's episode of the program was Angeline de Poitrine with Yon Zerad, my favorite track off the new album, Volume 2. And if you're listening to the program today, then there's a good chance you guys already know who Angeline de Poitrine is, but if you're unfamiliar, they're a Quebecois kind of math rocky duo that has been making waves online as of lately because of them. Obscene isn't the right word, but eccentric. I'm not an English major, but the way they dress and the microtonal guitar, double neck bass, and the costumes they have are just insane. But yeah, that's my favorite track off the new album. Kind of reminiscent of Atlan Gunn and like some early microtonal giz stuff. But yeah, today's episode, while I'm in the middle of studying for exams, is just a bunch of indie-tronica, one of not a really well-defined genre, but just alternative stuff that has electronics in it. It's going to range from noise rock stuff from Gillaband all the way to art rock stuff like Back to the Radio from Porridge Radio, and I even got some Bullets of Canada from fans of that coming up at the end. But I'm going to quit talking right now. I'm going to get back to studying in between these tracks. And I'm going to leave you guys with Famously Alive by Gorillatoss.

All right, thanks for sticking with me. That track was Staying Away by Yukon Blonde. Before that, we had Apply by Glasson. Before that, we had Dissolve Me by Alt-J. And as I mentioned before that, Famously Alive by Gorilla Toss. Coming up next, I have a few noisy kind of tracks that still kind of fit the Indietronica label. The first one is Zung off of the new album by Canadian band that I can't say because the obscenity in the name of the band, but it's on the album Event Beat. And after that, I have a song by Gilliband, Backwash. And honestly, I could have just played Gilliband songs today. In the past couple of weeks, went down a deep dive through the discography. Really cool stuff. If you guys like some of the bands I usually play on here, like Sprain, Maruja, Squid, it's right up that kind of alley. And then, yeah, that kind of concludes our short little noise rock segment. But, yeah, I'll catch you guys in a few minutes.

Welcome back. That was Backwash by Gillaband. Before that, we had Zung. And coming up next, I'm going to continue the kind of Indietronica stuff, but go and dig deeper into like the artsy side of that. And to start off this next segment, I got Lying with the Wolf by P.E. I have a new song by, and please, I apologize if I pronounced this wrong, but the band name, artist name is Hitsuji Bangaku, and the song is Sono Toki. And the reason I'm playing this Japanese song is because Squid did a nice remix to it. It kind of fits the vibe a bit. It's a little extreme, but you guys will see in a sec. And then after that, I've Back to the Radio by Porridge Radio off of the last album, Water Slide, Diving Board, Ladder to the Sky. Also the final album, I believe. And the last one of the segment is Truth and Trauma off the new Crack Cloud album. It's the outro and doesn't really, I don't want to say it doesn't fit with the rest of the album, but it is fairly different to kind of anything they've released. But yeah, I'll quit talking again. I know you guys are mainly hearing from the music and a few honks. But yeah, that's about it from this segment. Speaking segment, I'll just leave you guys with the tunes.

All right, welcome back and tune into 101.9 CFNC. Sorry about the abrupt ending there. I could have sworn the song still went on for a little bit longer, but it was just 45 minutes of silence. Seconds of silence to finish off the album. I thought it got a little noisy, but I just thought I'd wrap it up anyways. Coming up next, to finish off today's episode, I have two electronic-y tracks, still kind of indie-tronica. The first one is by Canada's very own Caribou, off his big album. It's the instrumental track Lea Bella. And to finish off today's episode, I have Pete Standing Alone by Borants of Canada. And if you guys are Borants of Canada's fans, then you might have seen online that Borants of Canada is getting ready to drop their first album in 13 years. And a bunch of fans, including myself, are looking into the VHS tapes that they've sent old Warp customers across the world. They're using the VHSs and trying to isolate the audio and images to find any clues about when this album could be releasing. It's not even confirmed that there is an album yet, but seeing how Tomorrow's Harvest kind of kicked off the same way with the ARG album rollout, I'd rather get my hopes up and get them dropped if they're not being a ARG rollout and trying all these weird different ways to kind of get clues, like throwing the audio in a spectrogram, seeing if there's any words and images that pop up in that, or even just like looking in the metadata of the source code on the websites and such. But nothing too much yet, just a bunch of cool cryptic postings being put up across the world. And I'm really excited for that. I've never been around for a Borants of Canada release, and I'm really excited, but I'm going to quit talking. That was today's episode, and I'll see you guys next week with maybe my last show of the spring. Until then, I'm Nate, this is the program, and this is Lea Bella.

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0: Yeah, it's on a promo from Live Sessions.
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2: In the beginning, God created Earth. Humans and animals. Fire and water. Down upon his DJ and said, "Hey, DJ, give me your rhythm."
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0: now into old school, old school, old school, now into old school, old school, old school, now into old school, old school, old school, now into old school, old school.
1: This is the Mix Sessions with Sean Savage.

everybody just shut up for a second. How many people out there down with the old school, old school, old school, down with the old school, old school, old school, down with the old school, old school, old school, down with the old school, old school, old school, down with the old school, old school, old school, down with the old school, old school, old school, down with the old school, old school, old school, down with the old school, old school, old school, down with the old school, old school, old school, down with the old school, old school, old school, down with the old school, old school, old school, down with the old school, old school, old school, down with the old school, old school, old school, down with the old school, old school, old school, down with the old school, old school, old school, down with the old school, old school, old school, down with the old school, old school, old school, down with the old school, old school, old school, down with the old school, old school, old school, down with the old school, old school, old school, down with the old school, old school, old school, down with the old school, old school, old school, down with the old school, old school, old school, down with the old school, old school, old school, down with the old school, old school, old school, down with the old school, old school, old school, down with the old school, old school, old school, down with the old school, old school, old school, down with the old school, old school, old school, down with the old school, old school, old school, down with the old school, old school, old school, down with the old school, old school, old school, down with the old school, old school, old school, down with the old school, old school, old school, down with the old school, old school, old school, down with the old

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Am I complex to you? Scratches on your back. The sun peeking through. 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X-rated preview.

Direction you paint in the sky with your head. Watching you dancing, dancing. Waking up next to you, colder than Texas blue. Purple tea in the cup, green was an indica. New pair of dreams.

Welcome to I'll Try Anything Once. I am the host, Kate. I am here every Wednesday at 4 p.m. broadcasting from CFRC 101.9. What I just had playing was Texas Blue by Quodeca and Kevin Abstract. And then what I have up next is Everyone Falls Asleep in Their Own Time by Sophia Stell, and also God in Wilson by Dijon. I hope you enjoy.

Welcome back to I'll Try Anything Once. I am the host, Kate. I am here every Wednesday at 4 p.m. broadcasting from CFRC 101.9. If you are just tuning in, what I just had playing was God in Wilson by Dijon, and then Everyone Falls Asleep in Their Own Time by Sophia Stell. I'm like in love with her. I think she's so cool. She's from Toronto, which is really neat to hear. I missed the concert in like, I don't know, I think it was October, but, and I'll always be sad, but I'm really still kind of obsessed with her. I think she just got signed to A24's new like artist singer management. I could be wrong in making that up, but I do feel like I remember seeing that. She's one of the first to get signed to them, which is really cool. And I'm like, that's exciting. Anyway, what I have up next is Tired by Passion Mango and then Moon featuring Bon Iver and Daniel Caesar. I hope you enjoy.

back to I'll Try Anything Once. I am the host, Kate. I am here every Wednesday at 4 p.m. broadcasting from CFRC 101.9. If you are just tuning in, what I just had playing was Moon by Daniel Caesar featuring Bon Iver, and then Tired by Passion Mango. What I have up next is Only She Knows by Loving and Mika Long by Hannah Stretton. I called this episode, like, if you follow my Instagram, I'll Try Anything Once program, I try and make graphics for each week. I was calling this one Maintaining Balance. I don't know, I feel like it's music for when the world is so, you like are like, the world is so amazing and beautiful, but I also don't want to go to work, and maybe the world also kind of sucks. So it's the music you listen to when you want to maintain that balance between those two things. So I'm hoping that's what you guys are getting and are enjoying it so far. So like I said, it's Only She Knows by Loving and Mika Long by Hannah Stretton up next. I hope you enjoy.

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Welcome back to I'll Try Anything Once. I am the host, Kate. I am here every Wednesday at 4 p.m. broadcasting from CFRC 101.9. If you are just tuning in, what I just had playing was Out Getting Ribs by King Krule. This is my favorite of his songs. I know it's like the most like popular, whatever you can say, basic, but I do think it is that for a reason. I think just the guitar at the beginning is beautiful, and then the song itself is amazing. And then what I had before that is Ghost Ride by Crumb, Meek Along by Hannah Stretton, and Only She Knows by Loving. I said this earlier that I was calling this episode Maintaining Balance because it's a mix of music that when the world is kind of the worst but also the best, this is what you can listen to. And I'm hoping that's what everyone's getting from it, because it would kind of suck if that didn't land. I don't know. We'll see. Anyway, what I have up next is Exquisite Tension by You'll Never Get to Heaven, and then Metal by She's Green. I hope you guys enjoy.

Welcome back to I'll Try Anything Once. I am the host, Kate. I am here every Wednesday at 4 p.m. broadcasting from CFRC 101.9. If you are just tuning in, what I just had playing was Metal by She's Green and Exquisite Tension by You'll Never Get to Heaven. This episode has flown by. I feel like doing 2 hours and then an hour, like when I'm on Indie Wake Up Call, 2 hours just feels like a long time. And then an hour flies by so fast. So we're pretty much almost done. I've just got 3 songs left. If you missed it, I was saying that on my Instagram, I'll Try Anything Once program, I was calling this episode Maintaining Balance. And that's because it's all about when you think the world is so amazing and wonderful and beautiful, but you also kind of don't want to go to work, that kind of stuff. So I'm hoping this is what this music has been giving off. Like I was saying earlier, I'm hoping it lands, maybe, hopefully. Been cold Tuesday it snowed, which is insane. I'm hoping that starting tomorrow it starts to warm up, because it being a week into April and there's still snow on the ground is getting to me really bad, and I'm starting to freak out. And if I see snow one more time, you might not hear from me again, because it's gonna be that bad. Anyway, what I have up next is Nice Try by Mer Markham. I hope you enjoy.

Welcome back to I'll Try Anything Once. I am the host, Kate. I am here every Wednesday at 4 p.m. broadcasting from CFRC 101.9. If you are just tuning in, what I just had playing was Nice Try by Mer Markham. I've only got two songs left for this amazing episode. I'm hoping everyone enjoyed it. It'd be kind of upsetting if you didn't. And so what I have up next is Sour Carol Eye by Ladylike, and then What's True by Sweet 93. I was saying earlier, if you missed it, it's an episode about maintaining the balance between the good and evil. I think my Instagram, I'll Try Anything Once program, is probably explains it better, but it is there, and I'm hoping everyone enjoyed it. We're halfway through the week, basically. Or the work week. Now that it's exams, I don't really count a work week because there is no such thing. It's only studying, which is awesome. I only have one class left, which is insane. Fourth year, almost done. I feel like people have... Those are my updates. I don't know what else. Might go see Blue Velvet tonight. We're gonna see. It's the last day it's playing at the screening room. Gotta get groceries. Those are my updates, guys. That's pretty much it for me for this week. But I will be back next Wednesday at 4 p.m. broadcasting from CFRC 101.9. Did I say 4 p.m.? I think I did. And if you like to hear more of my ramblings and mumbo jumbo and etc., you can also tune in Mondays at 8 a.m. to 10 a.m. for Indie Wake Up Call. I am there as well. I mentioned my Instagram earlier, kind of scared to plug it again, but I'll do it anyways. It's I'll Try Anything Once program. You can see and predict what I'm gonna play based on what graphic I make. If you're like super good at, can't remember the word. If you can see into the future like that, it's there as well. And there's links to my Spotify, which has all the playlists for every episode, and I'm trying to compile like a master playlist as well. That's pretty much it. Anyway, like I said earlier, up next is Sour Carol Eye by Ladylike and What's True by Sweet 93. That's it for me. I hope you guys enjoy and have an amazing rest of your week. I'll see you next week, hopefully.

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1: All right, everybody. Welcome back to the Icebreaker Show, bringing you the best in drum and bass, breaks, and adjacent styles from Canada and around the world. That first track was from a Toronto local, King Sags, the Dreamer, his new track called Armor. I love this track. I love how it's oozing with positivity, and I love the remix potential. I want to see like 1,000 remixes of this year. Now, I want everyone to do me a favor. Pull out Shazam on your phone. I want you to Shazam this next song. I'll introduce it after, but make sure you check out this artist. Make sure you get the link up on your phone, especially if you're listening from the West Coast, from Vancouver or something. Make sure you follow this individual.

0: What a killer production. That was the new one from Jordana. Just came out. It's called Slay. She's an artist from Seattle. Really cool person. OG in the scene. Very influential producer. Incredible performer. Make sure you add her on Instagram, Jordana_official. Or check out her website, jordana.co. Jordana.co. Although she's got a plethora of fantastic tracks released, this is her second release under a relatively new label called Imagine Audio, made up of just top-tier drum and bass artists. Make sure you check them out on Instagram. Their handle is imagine_audio. Now let's get into a mix.
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2: 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If you happen to be around Toronto on Canada Day, come catch me at Aqua Supper Club. That one's a huge lineup. Too many DJs to name. Starts at 4 o'clock, runs all the way into late night. I'm going to leave off with a new track about to drop July 4th. This one's from Greco Ray called Not New to Me.

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8: Hello, and welcome to another episode of Earshot Daily. I'm Ted Evans from Kingston, Ontario. I play in a band called The Meringues and another one called Shook Planet. I've got a bunch of Canadian artists lined up for you today. I found their music on earshot-distro.ca. We're going to get right into it with a song called Awakening by Nuella Charles. Take a listen.

just heard Kelaressa with Tempting Fate here on Earshot Daily. Next up, we're going to hear two songs from a band called Gold Mountain. We'll hear their songs You Can't Have It All and first up, Almost Got the Devil's Work Undone. Here, check it out. It's Gold Mountain on Earshot Daily.

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Welcome back to Earshot Daily. I'm Tad Evans from Kingston, Ontario. I play in a band called The Meringues and another one called Shook Planet. We just heard two songs from Gold Mountain. Before that was Kelarissa with Tempting Fate. And we started off the show with Nuella Charles and her song Awakening. We're going to slide into some country now, and then we'll finish the show on another note. Right now, it's the Red Hill Valleys, and If I Didn't Know You, here on Earshot Daily.

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0: Or any other day. That's what on demand means. But you knew that. Okay, let's get back to the show.

Yeah, that's right. We just heard Matters by Lady Yatunda here on Earshot Daily. I'm Ted Evans from Kingston, Ontario. Thanks for listening along with the show today. I've got time for one more song, so we're going to spin one more by Lady Yatunda. This is Rise Up. Hope you enjoyed the show today.

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8: 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It is 6 p.m. on Wednesday, May 6th. I'm your host, Skylar James of Trail Mix. Welcome to the Season 5 premiere of Trail Mix, the summer show playing you summer bangers all summer long with no repeats. Just as the name suggests, Trail Mix, I play a mix of summer music. We got pop, we got rock. Sometimes we, you know, branch out, but it's feel good summer vibes all summer long. We're making a playlist, a big playlist, so there's no repeats too. I come at you every Wednesday. If you've been listening for a while, you might have heard me on Sky's The Limit. That was my show that I did with my co-host Abby. This is Trail Mix, though. My summer show, I do it alone, maybe some special guests here and there, and we just play summer tunes. There's no theme each week other than good summer vibes, I guess. And yeah, this is the fifth season. I've had to double check myself. I guess it's not double check if I've done it like four times. I've had to quadruple check myself. This is the fifth season, which is ridiculous. And it seems like a bit of a milestone. The first playlist of every summer is always a hard one to make because I feel like my first Trail Mix episode of every summer sort of sets the tone for that summer. I mean, last summer I played Sabrina Carpenter first on the show, and then she had a big summer with Manchild. And there have been other summers where I play, you know, one artist, maybe first on the show, and they end up having a big summer. It's sort of this weird Trail Mix thing that I have. Clairvoyance? Maybe. Who knows? Anyways, so I was looking and looking and looking for a song to play first. And then, all of a sudden, a song was sort of released and gifted to me. And everyone's vibing with this track. So I figured, why not put it first? It's from an upcoming album. Maybe that'll be the album of the summer. Who knows? From her upcoming album, You Seem Pretty Sad for a Girl So In Love, Olivia Rodrigo here to start us off. Trail Mix Season 5, Drop Dead.

Velocity Man there, Double Denim. And you're listening to Trail Mix on CFRC 101.9 FM. That's a new single from Canadian artist Cassidy Mann there. I was talking earlier about the first episode of Trail Mix every summer. This is the premiere of season 5 if you're just joining us. The first episode, though, the playlist is always hard to build because I feel like it's a very monumental playlist setting the tone for the summer. And looking back at all of my previous seasons, I was looking at my season 1 playlist, and I played a lot of Cassidy Mann. She'd released an EP that summer, and I was new to radio, newer to Canadian music and finding new Canadian music, and she released an EP, and it was so just built for summer, that EP, so I just played a lot of it that year. She released this single, Double Denim, a couple of months ago, and as soon as I heard it, I knew I gotta play it on Trail Mix, and it fits so well with that Olivia Rodrigo song, so we're starting off great this summer with some of our pop queens. Continuing on with some Canadian music, and new Canadian music as well. I didn't think that we would get a new album from this artist, maybe ever again. But then they decided to go on a tour with Broken Social Scene and Stars. I'm talking about Metric, if you don't know who I'm talking about. This tour, controversial. They had basically no Canadian dates. And I don't know how Broken Social Scene, Stars, and Metric can go on a tour and have 80% American dates and like one Toronto date. But they've added some Canadian dates. People still aren't pleased. I don't know. I don't know all of the lore, but we have a new Metric album. So, from Metric's new album, this is As If You're Here.

Dayglow there, can I call you tonight? 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That is off of Dayglow's album Fuzzy Brain. And when I think about like indie kid songs in high school, when I was in high school pre-COVID, it was just, I mean, Dayglow's Can I Call You Tonight was everywhere and everyone was loving that song, especially me. I was fortunate enough to see Dayglow live for the first time last September because he opened up for 21 Pilots in Toronto. And Can I Call You Tonight, when he played that, I mean, instantly everyone in the pit where I was just like, oh my God, this takes me back. It was a good time. It was a great time. He was a fantastic opener. Another opener that I got to see last year, again, for 21 Pilots, and actually the year before as well, I saw them open for 21 Pilots in Montreal and then London, England, is Balu Brigada. I had never heard of these people before they started opening for 21 Pilots, and immediately

I was hooked. They're a band from New Zealand. Again, never heard of them. They released an album late last year after the summer called Portal. I played basically all of their singles that they released from this album when they were released on Trail Mix last summer. But now that the full album is out, I love this album. If you haven't checked out Ballo Brigada and you like the next song I'm going to play, I cannot recommend their album Portal enough, but you will hear more on Trail Mix this summer. One of my favorite albums of last year. One of my favorite songs from this album, Ballo Brigada here, Sideways.

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1: Sabrina Carpenter there with House Tour. And you're listening to Trail Mix on CFRC 101.9 FM. I had to play some Sabrina there. I mean, obviously she had Man Child last summer, which was huge. But then again, like Ballad Brigada that I was talking about, the song that played before Sabrina, is they had these fantastic singles released during the summer, released the album at like the end of August, Sabrina Carpenter did. What am I supposed to do with that? I mean, it was a great album for throughout the fall, but Sabrina, I want to play you on Trail Mix. So we're taking it back and we're playing some Man's Best Friend on Trail Mix. And I gotta say, I loved Short and Sweet. It was fantastic, but it didn't really stick with me. Man's Best Friend has really stuck with me. I listen to way more Sabrina Carpenter than people think. She's like my top listen to artist after 21 Pilots, which they've just rotted my brain and I can't get rid of them. But House Tour, maybe my favorite song off of Man's Best Friend. And the music video, if you haven't checked it out yet, she directed the music video for this song with Margaret Qualley. I mean, youtube.com, House Tour. That's all I'm going to say about that. The next song is from another new album. Harry Styles, long-awaited new album from him. Kiss All the Time, Disco Occasionally. I know it's controversial, but I enjoy the album. I'm just going to say that right then and there. I enjoy it. It's a good listen. Is it his best work? Probably not, but I like it. A song that's been on everyone's minds recently. Harry Styles here. American Girls.

1975. She's American. And you're listening to Trail Mix on CFRC 101.9 FM. Everyone obviously is listening to Harry Styles, Kiss Me All the Time, Disco Occasionally. When I heard American Girls for the first time, I didn't have the track list in front of me, but he was repeating the phrase, you know, American Girls. And so I was like, interesting, what's this song called? The song's called American Girls. And I'm like, this song reminds me of something else. It reminded me of She's American by the 1975. And I have seen other people say that it reminds them of that. I'm not musically talented enough to tell you what reminds me of the other. Maybe it's just the, you know, She's American, American Girls type deal. But I thought it would be funny to put those two songs together. And I thought at least one person out there is going to catch that name joke and laugh as soon as She's American comes on. So if you're that person, thank you for catching that. And then I thought, well, we have this like American theme going. Can I riff on that a little bit more? Guess who released an album then? Noah Kahan. What song on that album stuck with me? There's a song called American Cars. And I was like, this is really funny. So I have to keep this going. Noah Kahan's newest album, if you didn't know about it, The Great Divide. It's his newest album since Stick Season, where Stick Season itself is quite old, but he had a bunch of iterations on Stick Season past then. So it's really his first completely new work in quite a long time. And it's a long album. You don't see many long albums anymore. And I don't know, I love it. It's a good vibe. I think it's a great summer vibe. It has some highs, it has some lows in terms of like emotional, you know, it gets you happy, it gets you sad, like a good Noah Kahan album does. But my favorite song right now, and to continue on with the joke, Noah Kahan here, American Cars.

Noah Reed there, American Roads, and you're listening to Trail Mix on CFRC 101.9 FM. I couldn't play American Girls, Then She's American, Then American Cars, and sort of not finish it off. When I was listening to Noah Kahan's album and I heard American Cars, I had the same thing that happened with listening to Harry Styles' American Girls, saying, oh, this song sort of reminds me of something. Look at the song title, see it's called American Cars, and I was like, oh, that's what this song reminds me of, is American Roads by Noah Reed. Now, is that intentional? Definitely not. Does Noah Kahan need to listen to Noah Reed? Yes. I think the Noahs should join up and have maybe a combined Noah joint sleigh. I think that I would particularly very enjoy that. But I did, again, think it was very funny to put American Cars with American Roads. What is all this American theming? What is this? Who knows? Definitely not in support of America. Not from me, at least. continuing on with some Canadian music. We're going new, though. One of my favorite artists to play, I would say on Trail Mix, but then just sort of on the radio in general, is actually past CFRC host and kind of current CFRC host, because he has a show syndicated on CFRC right now. I'm talking about Clever Hopes with the frontman Andrew Shaver, who has a show on CFRC. He's been releasing some fantastic singles recently, and we'll get to those, and I'm sure he will release more as we get into Trail Mix as well. But one of my singles that I've been waiting to play on Trail Mix from him, because it's just so upbeat, and I think it's very summery as well. And I like the message, and I think we could all kind of use the message at this point right now. Clever Hopes here. Keep on going.

Crosby, Stills, Nash, and Young. You know it, you love it. Woodstock. 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Like I said at the very top of this show, putting together a playlist for the first show of the summer is always quite a daunting task. I want to give everyone a good taste of, you know, what's to come in the summer, but also a good taste of what Trail Mix is. I was looking at the playlist and I said, I don't have enough oldies, and I'd like to play some older sort of summer classic songs on Trail Mix as well. So that's what I gave you with Woodstock, and that's what I thought with this last song coming up as well. But before then, thank you for tuning in to Trail Mix. I'm coming at you every Wednesday at 6 p.m. For the rest of the summer until the end of August here, giving you summer songs. And again, my challenge to myself that I do all summer long is summer bangers, a good mix, pop, rock, you got new, you got old, lots of Canadian, but no repeats. If you want to hear more from me and see updates about Trail Mix, you can follow me on Instagram at TrailMixCFRC. Also, the big playlist that I put together every summer is linked on that. So if you are an Apple Music user, you can download my playlist as well to keep updated and listen to Trail Mix without me even here, which is crazy. I said I'd give you sort of a summer classic to end off this show with. And this song just sort of came to me in a vision and said, you have to play me on the first episode of Trail Mix this year. Indio, Hard Sun.

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Hey there, and welcome to Girly So Groovy, the only show dedicated to the women who rock and to you, the listener who loves them. A show where the music always speaks for itself. I'm your host, Trevor Klundert, bringing you 2 full hours of fabulous, phenomenal, fantastic female-fronted radio. Week after week, we have got so much music to cram into the next 120 minutes. Consider this your 2-hour mixtape. I've got music on the way from Widow's Peak, Lana Del Rey, music on the way from Waxahachie, Patti Smith, Shannon and the Clams, Ezra Furman, St. Vincent, new music from Courtney Barnett in this first hour. And again, all this music I'm talking about, this is first hour. I haven't even got to what we've got on side B of this mixtape. So much music, like I say, to cram into. I want to kick off the entire 2 hours, though, by making space for Philadelphia, for a Philadelphia band that is just absolutely rock and roll fun. This is a band that distills big 1970s rock riffs and garage punk attitude, distilling it into a hook-filled lo-fi dance party. The band is Sheer Mag, and they're on Girly So Groovy.

Every week, I tell you, the show is dedicated to the women who rock, and there are three acts that absolutely rock. It is music from St. Vincent. Broken Man is the song. That is from St. Vincent's most recent album, All Born Screaming. Hey, speaking of St. Vincent, have you heard what she is doing? This summer, you can catch St. Vincent on tour, taking her music on the road, but getting a little help. It is St. Vincent with Your Town's Symphony Orchestra. Select cities, St. Vincent will be teaming up with the Town Symphony to give a symphonic arrangement to her music. 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Very intrigued what that's going to sound and look like. So in the middle, Australian slack rocker Courtney Barnett. Her last album was a subdued affair. It was conceived in her Melbourne apartment during COVID lockdowns. Well, now for her fourth album, the newest album, Creature of Habit, it is a louder rock and roll adventure as she wrote the album in the desert expanses

favorites, we heard the title track playing favorites. Okay, where are we going to next? Up next, oh my gosh, as your loyal host of Girly So Groovy, how could I forget this? This is a woman who created the blueprint for punk rock. It is Music Right Now from Patti Smith here on Girly So Groovy.

Redefining Radio. This is Girly So Groovy, the only show dedicated to the women who rock and to you, the listener who loves them. Music right there from Oakland, California, alternative act Shannon and the Clams. Year of the Spider is the song, but it's also the title track to the band's album, Year of the Spider. In the middle, it is new music from Ezra Furman. Next month marks the 1 year anniversary of Chicago trans musician Ezra Furman's latest 10th album, Goodbye Small Head. We have been featuring it on repeat over the course of the year here on the program. There is some way that Ezra Furman finds to queer the edges of pop traditions to make something signaturely her own. I would say if you are a fan of Cat Power, Cults, Tao and the Get Down, Stay Down, the Dresden Dolls, Lauren Jane Grace, Patti Smith, Shannon and the Clams, PJ Harvey, you're going to find something to absolutely love in the music that Ezra Furman makes. And again, for her 10th album, she continues to prove that she is an artist with a statement and has something really valuable to say. Goodbye Small Head, again, is the name of the album. Power of the Moon is the song we heard this time. And kicking off the set, talk about an artist that has always had something valuable to say. Patti Smith, going back to 1975 from her incredible debut album, Horses, we heard Redondo Beach. So much more music still to get to. In the next half hour alone, I've got music on the way from a new artist, Glady. I've got music coming up from Lana Del Rey, Widow's Peak, new music from an artist, Aura Coggin. But up next on Girly So Groovy, an artist currently on tour making their way hopefully to a city near you, it's indie folk rocker Waxahachie up next here on Girly So Groovy.

So here's some girly, so groovy radio trivia for you. Go on this journey with me. So Waxahachie is the one-woman project of Katie Crutchfield. Well, Katie's sister Allison Crutchfield has her own band, and that's who we just heard. The band is called Swearin'. We heard the song Margaret. Now, the last album that Swearin' put out, I believe it was their fourth album. The album is called Fall Into the Sun. It was released back in 2018. Not sure where the band has been for the last 8 years. There's not much online suggesting if they're still making music, but that last album is pure fun rock and roll. Again, the band is called Swearin'. In the middle, now let's talk about that, with their second album, No Need to Be Lonely, Gladdy is making their girly, so groovy radio debut. Gladdy is an indie rock band from Philadelphia whose introspective guitar pop carries undertones of 90s indie and lo-fi alternative rock. We heard the opening song, Push Me Down. And then kicking, and you know what? Speaking of the new album, Gladdy is on tour in support of that, with stops in cities like Chicago, Toronto. And again, for our listeners in Windsor and Detroit, you can catch Gladdy May 1st at the Logger House in Detroit. And finally, kicking off that set, it is indie folk rocker Waxahachie. Bored is the name of the song. That's from her latest album, Tiger's Blood. Now, Waxahachie also is on tour. In fact, touring with MJ Lenderman, making their way across the U.S. and across Canada. Many of the shows sold out. If you would like to know if Waxahachie is coming to your town, all you need to do is go to the website, waxahachie.com. For our loyal listeners in the Windsor and Detroit area, Waxahachie is actually coming to Detroit this Friday night, April 24th. They will be at the Masonic Temple, Waxahachie and MJ Lenderman. And again, for other cities and other dates, know that you can go to waxahachie.com. Okay, so now what we've got next. You know what? I just realized. I'm going to look back here for a minute. This is a very odd coincidence. Never planned it this way. All of the Philadelphia bands that were included, or Philadelphia acts that were included so far in the show. Sheer Mag, Gladdy, Waxahachie, Swearin', four acts in this hour alone. And again, just pure coincidence. Again, girly so groovy radio trivia, keeping you on your toes. All right, anyways, I need to get to the music. Speaking of acts that are making their girly so groovy radio debut, it took 10 albums, but Vancouver Island artist Aura Kogan is finally making her girly so groovy radio debut. Aura Kogan is best known for mixing her haunted folk with dreamy psychedelic rock and smoky hints of dark vintage country. The new album is called Hard Hearted Woman. Here is Aura Kogan coming up. But when I talk about haunted folk, dreamy psychedelia, dark vintage sounds, who else comes to mind? How about Lana Del Rey up first here on Girly So Groovy?

Music right there from Brooklyn duo Widow's Peak. This is a duo that blend dream pop, country, classic rock, and indie pop into their own hazy, haunting songs. We've been long fans of Widow's Peak here on the program. Plum is the name of the song. It's the opening track to the band's album, Plum. And I am thrilled to tell you that Widow's Peak has new music coming out the start of June, June 5th. The new album is called Roses. They will be touring in support of that new album. Plenty of dates. Widowspeakforever.com is the website to find out more dates. But again, for our listeners in Windsor and Detroit, you can catch Widow's Peak June 30th in Ferndale, Michigan at the Magic Bag. A very intimate venue for a duo that makes intimate, vulnerable rock and roll. In the middle, it is an artist making her girly so groovy radio debut, Vancouver Island artist Aura Kogan. Her newest album, her 10th album, Hard Hearted Woman, was released just last month. We heard the song Love You Better. And then we started the set off with Chili Chanteuse, Lana Del Rey. From her album, Lust for Life, we heard the song Get Free from Lana Del Rey. Well, friends, I am just looking and I'm thinking about the second hour. We are getting to that point. If this was a mixtape, we would be flipping the tape and getting ready for side two. Before we do that, though, I want to wrap up this first hour. Right now, it's music that reaches back to 2009. Montreal indie electronic duo Desire with their song Under Your Spell from the duo's 2009 self-titled album. Again, Desire wrapping up the first hour here on Girly So Groovy.

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3: And here we are, it's 11 o'clock and some change. As always, we're here keeping it classy, taking it easy, getting ready to play some jazz music here at the end of your Monday night from 11 o'clock until the midnight hour. And to start things off on tonight's show, I have, as always, an excellent request from a good friend of mine, Master Nate from Master Nate and the Reprobates. He wanted to hear some Dave Brubeck with Blue Rondo a la Turk from the album Time Out. A standard and a classic and an excellent choice for starting things off. 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I appreciate it. And I'm eager to jump into it. 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Here we go.